0: Hello, everybody. My name is Grace Hoxbringen, and you are listening to CFUR 88.7 FM. Today, I am joined by Koozie C. Koozie C is a Calgary-based artist who recently released an EP called Heartless Romantic. Thank you so much for being here, Koozie. Would you like to introduce yourself and tell us a little bit more about yourself?
1: Yeah, thank you so much for having me. My name is Koozie C. I'm a singer and songwriter. I'm in Calgary, Alberta, originally born in Zimbabwe. The sound that I typically gravitate towards is a little bit of pop, R&B, hip hop, all with a little bit of that R&B tied into it with some Afrobeat as well. I like to really dive into the areas that I lived in and grew up in as a child and embody those areas. So that's Zimbabwe, the little New York, London, Toronto, and ultimately a little bit of Calgary, what I call home now. So taking that melting pot of cuisine and putting it together for a little bit of a vibe, a little bit of a summer anthem.
0: That's awesome. You've traveled so much. That's so cool. What is it like being a musician and traveling to all these different places?
1: Being a musician and being able to travel these places is truly a blessing and an honor. To be able to take the songs that initially I had made in my bedroom and then that developed into songs being into a recording studio and now to taking those songs across the globe is just a humbling experience to be able to share those moments with people and create those different pockets of memories for them.
0: Yeah, that's so cool. And it's so cool that your music is being played all over as well. Like, I feel like it just makes for so much outreach, which is super cool. So what has the Calgary music scene been like compared to other cities that you've been in?
1: I think it's got a lot of heart. You know, it's a really big community and it's a reflection of what Calgary is itself. It's one big family. It's a lot of people that are trying to make it out of Calgary to take their music, to go global with it and kind of expand outside of our horizons. But we're still trying to foster that talent and grow within. You could see a Toronto side of music scenes where you have the Drakes, the Weeknd, Party Next Door, Roy Woods, Justin Bieber's all come out of that city. There's a lot more establishment in terms of the different channels that you can grow and develop and take your music and kind of be an export from Toronto, but from Calgary, since no one's really paved that way as much besides a Tate McRae, we're still trying to figure it out and foster that community and keep growing it.
0: Yeah, kind of like something new, which is exciting as well. So Prince George is like a really small town. Our music scene isn't as big as Calgary, although Calgary does have like a fantastic music scene. I've been to Calgary and I've been to a few shows and they were like so good, like mind blowing. But in Prince George, like everyone kind of knows each other. Like everyone is always, you see the same people at the shows all the time. What's it kind of like there? Like, do you see a lot of the same people? Is the music scene kind of like one big community, but kind of like in its separate sectors? Or how does it work there?
1: Definitely one big community with its little subsectors for especially the genres. You get the folk side where you have super talented artists that go with the live instrumentation with large productions for bands. You get the R&B side where it's a little bit more of that boom bap. You also get the modern R&B where it has the instrumentation still coming through the live side of things too. You get the hip hop side where there's a lot of that boom bap still brought into it as well. It's a lot of different subcultures within it, but ultimately it's still one big family where everybody's still trying to boost it and grow as a unit.
0: Cool. That's awesome. I would love to visit Calgary again and go to some shows. I don't know. There's so many cool people there. But my next question is, tell me a little bit about your music journey and what first got you into music and how did you get to where you are now?
1: Yeah, so initially, I like to say I wasn't supposed to be the musician in the family. I got my stripes singing backup for my sister when we were younger. There's six of us total, and I'm the youngest, so she's the one just above. So I was the only one she could really force to sing and dance with. So I was the Luigi to her Mario whenever she was singing and doing the dances for Mariah Carey, TLC, Beyonce, Destiny's Child, everything in under the sun for R&B. I was the backup singer for her. So that's kind of how I got my feet wet into it. And ultimately, I'd like to thank my sisters as well for shaping the R&B sound that I love, because they were the ones that put me on game to Usher, Confessions, and Chris Brown, and all these different artists that kind of shaped my sound. But fast forward a couple of years, I left the music for a bit to kind of pursue sports. Thought I was going to go D1 as a football player, but didn't end up doing that. And then now, with some of the homies, I started rapping under the name Big Leaf for a little bit. And we just used to freestyle, nothing too serious, but just kind of that was the entry point for me entering music as an adult. And then one of them kind of found out that I could sing, which opened up this whole new can of worms where they looked at me and at the time, it wasn't cool to sing, you know? Like, this was back when, like, Justin Bieber was hated on by the fellas but loved by the ladies. So if your friends found out you could sing, you got made fun of for that. So they found out I could sing, and they were like, yo, bro, you do that, or what's up with that? And then eventually I caved, I started singing, and it was a really good perception from me. It was actually really supportive, which was a shock for my side of things. And then from there, I started singing and rapping in most of my music, which ultimately led into singing as the predominant side of things, which took us here today, where now I'm a predominant singer-songwriter.
0: Oh, that's so cool. I completely get the family dynamic thing you have going on. My sister was always the one that I was like her little doll. She just forced me to do whatever she wanted me to do. And that's also how I got into music. But what inspired your name Big Leaf when you were doing rapping?
1: So there was a time in grade 12 where school was just about to end and we were graduating, and we went to the lake just outside, just in downtown Calgary, to go for a dip. I was extremely sick at the time and just really nasally and congested. So we didn't have any tissues, no napkins, nothing. So I took this really big leaf and I had to just let it all go. And that's when they all turned back and looked at me and they were like, "Big leaf, big leaf." And I took it. Since that point, I had to take it.
0: That's awesome. I love that story. cool. Well, it sounds like you have a lot of experience in your belt. You've done a few different things, which is really cool. And it definitely shows in your music. Like I like that in your music there's like so many different like genres infused into one. It's really cool.
1: Thank you.
0: Yeah, absolutely. So tell me a little bit about your latest EP, Heartless Romantic. What is the meaning of the album title?
1: Yeah, it's a bit of a catch 22 there. The Heartless Romantic was a character that I like to create for the love song side of things. It's part of the trilogy that I had initially started with Butterflies and Roses, the EP just before it being the first, and then Heartless Romantic being the second installment. There's a third installment on the way that'll kind of wrap it all up, but the Butterflies and Roses side was kind of that getting your feet wet into love, trying to actually understand what that looks like in a modern day where there's a lot of heartbreak, there's a lot of people not in it for the right reasons on XYZ, whatever is a dating app, whatever is a coffee shop, whatever is a club. There's just not a lot of love in this world that we were seeing at the times. So that's where Butterflies and Roses kind of kicked off that journey of trying to understand what love was, but ultimately getting your heart broken. So then the Heartless Romantic is the revamped version of that, to where the character has gotten the time to understand himself. He's trying to put his best foot forward and keep developing and growing and give that love back. But again, he got caught, fell for the wrong one, and now he's broken again. So it's a little journey within that, and it dances throughout the R&B, the Afro, the pop, and it just blends all those genres together to try to create that narrative and that story of how do I actually love when I don't even know what that means, really.
0: Totally. It is hard in the modern day. There's just so much, like the world's so different, like social media is added to it, and then of course there's like

0: on it. They wrote it's he wrote his last words, his last goodbyes, his hoorahs, whatever, gave that to the world, and now you just have a monster. So that's what the third installment is.
1: Okay, cool. I like how you kind of have like a storyline with all your EPs. I think that's unique. Super cool though. I think it's a great storyline too. Well, I'm excited. I'm looking forward to the third EP. Are you like working on it right now? You just released your second EP not that long ago. But do you have like a release date or a general year maybe in mind?
0: Yeah. Can't say too much on the dates yet. It's being finalized right now. I have a really good direction on where I'm at with the story. A lot of the songs are done. There's still one or two pockets that I want to touch just from a sonic standpoint of one or two sounds that I want to embody into the project. But it's really dancing around that Afro infused for every single genre. There's a little bit of even like Afro country in there where it has that little Calgary mix with Zimbabwe, which is ultimately me. But the release date for that one is still tentative, trying to outline it all just to make sure that I can tell the story correct.
1: Awesome. Well,
0: But if I was to say a date, I could definitely say fall 2025. You can expect the rollout to start.
1: oh, how exciting. That's not that far away. That's awesome. Well,
0: Yeah.
1: I'm looking forward to it. We would love to have it at CIFR once it releases.
0: For sure,
1: So,
0: would love that.
1: yeah. So your first album was released in 2020, and since then you have recorded a lot of new music. What is something that you would say you have learned over the years of recording that you have used or are using in your newest slash latest EP?
0: The one thing that I've learned from that entire process was that not every song has to be a hit. Sometimes you really got to make some mid a couple of times, and then eventually you'll get to the bangers. And like, that's just no shade. It's just a testament to that 10,000 hours. Sometimes you got to put in the work to know which direction you got to go. It's not necessarily that you're going to come out and be a master of the craft, but you're just growing and developing with it. And taking that philosophy as well as trying to have fun with the music. At the end of the day, this is the escape for me. And a lot of artists are in a similar boat where this is what they do to escape. And making that switch into it being a career, there's a fine line you got to walk with your happiness there too. So I'm trying to make sure that you prioritize that and ultimately just try to make good music the whole time. I think from the sonic standpoint, what I've learned in that entire time though is been focusing on the songwriting, trying to make the best moments possible because time is the currency that we try to trade as creators. And we can't really waste that for people. You have 30 seconds to really give a person a song that they want to take to the function. They want to take to maybe study. They want to take to relax and wind down. They want to take to clean. And if you mess that time up, it's gone. You might not ever get them again.
1: Yeah, absolutely. That is very true. And I feel like that's something that I struggle with. Sometimes you just have to write for you, though. You just have to do it for you. It oftentimes induces more creativity as well, which is a kind of a cool thing from doing that. Yeah, I think like I don't know. I think music is one of those things that it's just like it's so cool because when you write a song, you might not necessarily think it's the greatest song, but like to someone else, like I think like even if someone else doesn't interpret the song the way that you meant it to be interpreted, I think like a lot of the times, like when I don't want to talk about my feelings, I listen to a song and then I'm like, oh man, like this is like how I feel. And I feel like everyone needs something to relate to sometimes. And I feel like it can be more impactful than you think too.
0: 100%. I think it's always interesting as well as an artist is that that favorite song that you have as an artist is 9 times out of 10 never the song for the people that are listening to. Like, there's been countless times where I'll go dap somebody up. They'll say, "Hey, like, I really love your music," and then they say, "Insert song here," that I wasn't even expecting for them to actually be jamming like that. But the deep cuts on the project are the ones that I love the most. So it may be one of those two.
1: Yeah, absolutely. I feel like it's always, well, I wouldn't know. I don't actually like write my own music, but it must be very cool to go to shows and just like to hear what people have to say, and you're like, oh, like I never thought of this, or like when they tell you how they interpreted the song, it must be really cool.
0: 100%. I had somebody show up to a show once. They told me I had just released a couple of EDM songs, and those were like the big smash hits that I was really, really working on, hoped were like the number ones. And then they told me like a deep cut from like 3 years ago that I had made. It was called Unconditional Love off the first project. They're like, "This is my favorite song ever. Every

0: word you said, I resonated with it, and I was like, wow, like that's amazing that you rock with it, and I appreciate you giving your time and energy for sure. But damn, these three songs, you got to check out the EDM ones too.
1: Oh, that's so cool. Yeah, it's never what you expect, but it's definitely fulfilling. So my next question is, when it comes to the instrumental parts in your music, what is your creative process like?
0: So it's a changing process. It's ever going. I used to be really hands off on the production side, just more of wanted to kind of take a selection at beats and then dive into it. As of late, especially with this project coming out, I'm very into there, down to the hi-hats, which beat that they're hitting on, down to the keys, which sound that it's going on. I like to be very involved in the creative process for that. Still let the producers do their thing, because the same way I put my 10,000 hours for my voice, they put their 10,000 hours to understanding beats. So I gotta respect the game, gotta respect the hustle, but I like to be very involved into that, so that dance between my vocals and what I'm writing and the beat is always just a connected bond.
1: Cool. Well, I'm excited to hear the new EP and what it sounds like. Do you think it sounds a lot different than the EP that you released, like Heartless Romantic?
0: I would say, and I hate to be biased, I'd obviously love to say that it's going to be a lot better, but I think every artist would say that about a new song coming out.
1: Totally.
0: but I think sonically it's going to have a lot of notes that I touched upon within there, but I just didn't explore them enough, if that makes sense. Like the last song in Heartless Romantic, Out of Mind, was I'm a Piano. And that was probably the only time that you've ever heard Koozie C on I'm a Piano. So now this project coming on, like I can sprinkle that a little bit more to get a little bit more of that flavor. So I wanted to take some of those notes in Heartless Romantic that I started developing and really fine tune them in this project.
1: Yeah, okay, that's cool. Yeah, sometimes it takes a while to like be inspired to do something. Like me personally, I'm not very good at doing things, but I'm not like super inspired to do it. But then when that like inspiration sparks, it's like it changes everything. It's a real game changer.
0: 100%.
1: So the next question I have for you is, what do you hope people take away from the music that you make?
0: Just hope that they enjoy their time with it and can create a moment with it ultimately. I think the soundtrack to life is really dictated in music, not necessarily just the environment, but there's always something that you can think of music related when you were in that moment. Like there was always, for when I was in school growing up, there was always a Drake song for that year and for that summer. So everything you did and remember from that summer, you had Controla, for example, or One Dance as the soundtrack to all those memories. So what I'm trying to do with the music is give people that soundtrack, give them that moment that they can create life-changing and life solidifying moments and take a timestamp at the time and really know, this is what I was doing at this time. This is how this made me feel, and bring that nostalgia onto it too.
1: That's awesome. Music is so cool for that reason. Like music is just like a language, that it's like universal, and it's so cool. Like to me, I think the most beautiful thing about music is like the feelings that come along with it. And then when you listen to a song that you haven't listened to in like 10 years, you're like, holy crap. Like sometimes it makes me want to cry because it just reminds me of like high school or something. And I'm like, oh man, like it just brings back memories, which is a really, really beautiful thing about music.
0: 100%. And I think as musicians, having that ability to do that, I'm gonna shoot my shot every time to get one of those songs.
1: Totally. You
0: I'm gonna
1: have
0: try my
1: to.
0: hardest.
1: Yeah, absolutely. So do you have a favorite performance that you can tell me about?
0: Favorite performance? I think it would have to be the last performance I did was at South by Southwest in Austin, Texas. And it was this rooftop. It was this rooftop. I think it was about 200, maybe 300 people capacity. And I got flown out for it through South by Southwest. And it was just a packed out event. This was the first time I had the live band in a travel scenario. So this year I incorporated having a live band, and we kind of took the set list and try to elevate it a little bit more. But this was an hour set, and I gave my blood, sweat, and tears for an hour. And to leave that stage and then now here for an encore, I think that was truly something that just warmed my heart. Hearing it point blank period throughout my career has always been a blessing, but to give an hour and then people still want more, like that's a long time to be on stage. And it was just the tip of the hat for my heart and my soul to be truly humbled in that moment, to have people wanting to ask, let's do it again. Let's get another one. You could do another 30 if you want. Maybe physically I couldn't do it, but getting back on that stage and running back another song and feeling that energy in that moment and seeing everybody just locked into a T. Even throughout that concert, there was times where I was doing crowd movement stuff, so I'd do like a little left to right, and people would just instantly hands in the air. There was a moment where I parted the crowd and started walking into it, and then I came back on stage. I didn't say a word. I turned around and I did this, and everybody just closed. It was phenomenal. So that concert was truly something special.
1: That is so cool. I feel like one of the best feelings is like being in a crowd and watching a musician and the whole crowd is just like moving together. It just feels like you're all one and everything just feels so connected. That sounds like a really fun show. That sounds like an awesome experience.
0: It was awesome. It was truly life-changing, and those are those moments as a musician that we all chase all the time. And to truly just like get to that pocket, I can't even describe it to put it in words. It was just fantastic.
1: Yeah, absolutely. Well, I hope and I am sure that you will experience another show like that. And I hope I get to come to one of your shows. They sound like a lot of fun. Do you have any plans to come to BC?
0: On the horizon, just this week, an email hit my inbox, and potentially, yeah, we might be coming to BC this year.
1: Oh, that's exciting. That's awesome. Well, if you're around BC, we would be happy to make an ad. And if it's not too far from me, I would love to come to the
0: Oh, for sure. We'll get that locked in.
1: show. So my last question is, what is a piece of advice that you would give to a musician just starting out?
0: I think to a musician just starting out, I tell them to have fun. It's so easy and quick to just get so frustrated in the studio when you're making music. There's a lot that sometimes might not happen. Like there's that magical moment that every artist knows where you feel like the music is just running out of you like a fire hydrant, and you just are trying to keep up to make sure that the structure is there, you're getting everything in place for your ideas, and they're just coming left, right, and center. But sometimes it's not like that in the studio. Sometimes it really does feel like work. And it's okay for that moment to happen. If you want to keep going, keep going. But if not, just remember that you're doing this because it's fun. You're doing this to escape and to create and really just express yourself. So just don't get lost in that madness. And if you need to take a break, take a break.
1: I think that is great advice. That is one thing that's so hard, I feel like being a musician is that sometimes like I feel like there's like a drive almost to like to keep you going, but sometimes it's not always fun and sometimes it's like it gets challenging and recording music is totally like a challenging thing, but I think it is important totally to make sure that you're having fun because that's the whole point of music is to have fun and to be creative. And oftentimes when you take a break, you come back like 10 times stronger.
0: 100%.
1: Yeah, I used to feel like so guilty when I would like take breaks or like feel uninspired, but then I would like come back and I'd be like, oh, it's fine. I like, you know, if music is something that you really love, it'll always come back.
0: 100%. You just got to take that time with it. You
1: Totally.
0: know, I'm sure everybody who's ever been an artist in any capacity, whether that's screenplay, whether that's orchestral music, whether that's Da Vinci painting, like they've all hit that moment where they had to just like take a break or take a pause, you know? And it's just recharge yourself. If you're having fun and this is what you're doing to have fun, why sit there and just be mad?
1: Exactly. Yes, I 100% agree with that. But thank you so much, Kuzi, for being here for this interview. It was so nice to talk to you. You seem awesome, and we look forward to your show, MBC, and your new EP.
0: Thank you so much for having me. It was a pleasure to chat with y'all and tell my story a little bit, and I appreciate your time today.
1: Absolutely. And thank you, listeners, for tuning into this interview with the Calgary-based musician Kuzi C. You can follow Kuzi C at Kuzi C, spelled KUZI space CEE on Instagram and on Facebook to keep up with any updates and shows. 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And next up on Seeper is Moonlight.

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If you're listening live, it is Wednesday, August the 26th, about 6 o'clock. And if it's not that day or time, it's a different day or time. And, I'm pretty tired, but I thank you for joining me. I had a pretty good weekend. I went to this little motorcycle campout thing in my favorite place on earth, and I made friends, and I met people from the internet. I sweat a lot. And got to do some motorcycle riding, got to ride a brand new bike, which was really fun. Actually, I rode three different bikes because mine had a little flat tire situation. it was pretty fun. I would do it again. I'm so awkward. So I had a lot of anxiety going into it because I just don't really know how to talk to people. But I think I did okay. I don't think I was at my worst. So that was nice. But anyway, back home. And now I'm just obsessing over buying a new motorcycle, which I don't have money for. So it's just going to be a little fantasy, and I'm going to fully indulge it. It was a good weekend. I have a decent-ish set for everybody today. I'm actually very much enjoying the playlist I've put together, so I hope somebody out there likes it too. We're going to start off with Blitz and Trapper. This song is called Requiem.

Welcome back. You're still listening to Bad Not Cheap on CFUR 88.7 FM in Prince George. That was Lament by Mount Moriah. And I've always said that I think the lead singer sounds just a little tiny bit like Dolly Parton. May she rest. Horrible news. This has been a very nutty week for me with weird and bad news. Actually, this whole year has kind of sucked in that regard. But anyway, I've don't come at me. The lead singer of Mount Moriah only a little bit sounds like Dolly. I'm not obviously they have different voices, but I hear it. There's a little bit in there. So anyway, yeah. Oh, poor Dolly Parton. Such terrible news. And it's funny because she's someone who I'm always checking in on to just make sure she's still around. And the day you don't check, you see the news. But so what a bummer. What a bummer. Before that, I actually played two Jessica Lee Mayfield songs in a row because I couldn't pick which one. And honestly, I just wanted to hear them both because, weird mood this week. So we heard Kiss Me Again and For Today, which is the order they come in on the album. And originally I had kind of reversed them for the show, but I decided to switch it back. So that was the order you heard them in. Before that was Deer Tick with Diamond Rings, 2007. And at the top was Blitz and Trapper with Requiem. We are going to carry on with the next set of music. We're going to listen to Chastity Belt next. This song is called Black Sail.

You're still listening to Bad Not Cheap on CFUR 88.7 FM in Prince George. That was the Breeders with Cannonball. Before that was the Courtneys with Delivery Boy. We had Girls with the song Alex, and then Chastity Belt at the very top of that set. And we're going to carry on with the music. We're going to listen to Kurt Vile next. This song is called Pretty Pimpin'.

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You've been listening to Bad Not Cheap on CFUR 88.7 FM in Prince George. You can also listen live online at cfur.ca. That was Clap Your Hands, Say Yeah with In This Home on Ice. Before that was Father John Misty with Hollywood Forever Cemetery Sings. Tao and the Get Down, Stay Down. Before that with Holy Roller and Kurt Vile at the top with Pretty Pimpin'. And that's it. That's the end of my hour. I'm pretty tired. I bet you are too. It's been a long, hot week. Weird weather, etc. It's August. We're going to close out. I'm going to do a little genre switch. We're going to get into a little pop music. I'm going to play a little like Dolly Parton, fun little remix song, because I should play Dolly, and I'm sure some people are going to be annoyed that I'm not playing one of like her country songs, but this is a great song. It really cheers me up. I just remember having a job interview one day and this song coming on after, and it just kind of, I don't know, it's good. This week has sucked, so just enjoy the pop music and lean into your inner Darcy. So with that, thank you for letting me into your ears and into your hearts, and we will see you next week.

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0: 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Big Fancy, welcome to the Northern Static Series.
1: Thanks for having me.
0: Yeah, you're welcome. How are you doing?
1: Doing good.
0: Good. Right on. Yeah, I'm stoked to have you here. It's been, in my mind, this has been an interview that I've wanted to do for a long time. So, yeah, thank you for taking the time.
1: Yeah.
0: We appreciate it. What brought you to the North? Let's start there.
1: I guess I lived in Vancouver for 10 years, and I was working full-time, moonshining, and being broke all the time.
0: So yeah.
1: I was pretty much going to the same party every night if I wanted to, and it was getting boring. And so I wanted to go somewhere and get some skills. So I sold a bunch of my instruments and moved into my Honda Element and started living in that for a summer and ended up in Fort Fraser.
0: Tell me a bit about your home now in Fort Fraser.
1: I live in on an 80-acre property right now. My kid, he's 11, and his parents own the property. And so I live in a cabin I built in the far corner of that property.
0: Cool.
1: It's backed on Crown land, and it's, yeah, you can walk for a while and never see anyone, which is what I like.
0: Fairly off-grid.
1: Yeah, it's solar-powered. No running water, outhouse.
0: Yeah.
1: Yeah.
0: So when you moved there and you obviously built it, so had you had those skills before? Or did you kind of acquire it?
1: No, I acquired. You start by building the outhouse and then you build the cabin. but my buddy Neil Piggin, he's a really good carpenter, and he showed me some things along the way, and then I've been working for him as well for 7 years or so.
0: Okay, so that's another thing that you're cool. Mm-hmm. That's awesome. Mm-hmm. So no internet for yourself.
1: No internet.
0: That's what we were talking about. No internet.
1: Yeah, no internet.
0: Yeah. And so lots of time to be creative.
1: Yeah. And I got a shop going. So I'm spending a lot of time in the shop lately.
0: Yeah.
1: So, yeah.
0: Very cool. Right on. So are you originally from Vancouver area?
1: From Abbotsford originally.
0: Okay.
1: Grew up there. And then Vancouver. I moved to Vancouver when I was 19.
0: Yeah.
1: And then spent 10 years there. And
0: yeah.
1: Yeah.
0: How about music? When did that kind of start for you?
1: I got a banjo in high school. All my buddies are gamers, so they were playing video games, and I was trying to learn a banjo.
0: Why do you think?
1: Well, the first band that I was really into was the Pogues, and they had the banjo because I was into punk first, and then never learned to play guitar or anything, and then had the banjo, and then started listening to old time stuff like Doc Boggs and Roscoe Holcomb and a bunch of old time players, and then Earl Scruggs, all that bluegrass banjo stuff. So I started learning those styles, and then.
0: Was that like on your own accord though, or was there someone in your life that kind of like introduced you?
1: My parents own a Mariah Carey Christmas album and a Kenny G album, so music wasn't a big part of growing up. So I just came by, just found what I liked.
0: I guess. How do they feel about your music now?
1: Yeah, they're supportive.
0: Yeah?
1: Yeah. We were just talking about it's been 15 years since they've been to a show. So.
0: Okay. so it's time.
1: If you call that supportive, I guess.
0: Yeah. But they probably have your albums.
1: Yeah, they have my albums.
0: Yeah.
1: They push it.
0: Yeah, right on.
1: It's right beside the Mariah Carey album.
0: Yeah. Right next to Mariah Carey. Wow, perfect time of year for that. Yeah. Cool, right on. Did you, banjo, would you say like self-taught?
1: Yep.
0: Yeah.
1: Self-taught, just listening to records and trying to learn how to play. Yeah.
0: Cool. Very cool. Mm-hmm. Right on. That's interesting. I feel like I couldn't get away from the country when I was a kid. I grew up west of town. And west of Prince George, and my dad was like obsessed with country, and I couldn't get away from it. I absolutely despised it because that's all he wanted me to do. He was like just throwing me into it. And I've come back to it now. I love it. But at the time I was like, get away from me. Like I can't stand it.
1: I still despise about 90% of it. So any musical genre.
0: Totally. Guess, what are you currently listening to right now?
1: I listen to old country, 50s and 40s, 50s, you know, into the 60s a little bit, but not much. I listen to a lot of Chet Atkins lately, and I learn from listening, and so a lot of my listening time is learning time. So so it kind of takes the takes the magic out of listening when you're just trying to obsessively figure out what everyone's fingers are doing in a recording.
0: Yeah, fair enough.
1: Yeah.
0: So you're not like leisurely listening, you're analyzing.
1: Yeah.
0: Yeah.
1: Little bit of both.
0: Yeah.
1: But yeah. There's some other old country singers I like. Hawkshaw Hawkins, Eddie Nowak, you know, a bunch of Ernest Tubb and all that stuff. Yeah.
0: Cool. Mm-hmm. We have an interview on CFER with our music director, Grace, from back in the summer with yourself. And I'll link that description in the episode where you go into a lot of detail of your musical influences and kind of like the intersection between the genres. Mm-hmm. And I thought that was super interesting to hear. So for those who want to learn more, they can listen to that episode. But also if you want to just give us kind of like a brief overview of like how those genres, honky-tonk and everything, kind of like intersect together and how you were inspired to explore those different.
1: Yeah, well, basically I don't play banjo really much anymore.
0: Right.
1: Like, I pick it up every now and again, but the banjo taught me finger picking. And when you're a finger picker going to guitar, you know, most people play with a flat pick. I can't play with a flat pick. I need to be finger picking.
0: Yeah.
1: So there, with country, there's, you know, Merle Travis and Chet Atkins are the two giants of that early era of fingerstyle guitar. But before that, I got into a fellow named Mississippi John Hurt, who is a blues guy, really, really accessible playing as far as, like, it's not simple. It's simple in a way, but it's easy. It's not very complicated chords and stuff, and it's patterns that you can kind of figure out. And so I learned a bunch of Mississippi John Hurt. That was the first stuff I learned on guitar. And then I got into some of the more raggy Piedmont blues style players. They're from North Carolina area, Blind Boy Fuller, and then Reverend Gary Davis, Blind Blake. There's just a bunch of, and they're more flashy players. So I started trying to, you know, amp up as you go and learned a bunch of that. And then I got more into the Merle Travis, Chet Atkins, which have more jazzy left-hand stuff. The right hand is all pretty simple, but it's just more complicated chords.
0: Yeah.
1: Yeah.
0: Cool.
1: So that's what I do. And then with the band, I've got a band called Big Fancy and the Shitty Cowboys, and we're kind of a honky-tonk band, which is kind of Western swing stripped down to the basic, you know, you got a steady beat going and the steel guitars and the fiddles, and we got an upright bass, and then a guy chopping the guitar right now, and then just me finger picking. We like, that's a good dance style of music, and seems like I used to be more singer songwriter kind of writing in my songs, but I've kind of switched to be more into that honky tonk style, which is a simpler chordal, you know, arrangements. And but it's more about just good, solid dance music.
0: Yeah, totally. But I feel like your lyrics are still interesting, though, because sometimes you can, the dance music's there, but the lyrics don't really matter. That comes after, but I feel like, correct me if I'm wrong, but it feels like it's more of an emphasis for you.
1: Yeah, I do. I like the lyrics. I think the lyrics are important.
0: Totally, and I agree.
1: And a lot of that old music, you know. Who cares about that? That's kind of shitty writing. But it was more about dancing. So
0: totally,
1: you know. So
0: well,
1: I try to
0: best
1: do
0: of both worlds.
1: Both. Yeah.
0: Yeah, I love that. So just touching on banjo a little bit more before we move on to more guitar talk. I came across a book that you wrote, which you transcribed 17 Doc Boggs songs and also Roscoe Holcomb.
1: Yeah.
0: Yeah. Tell me about that.
1: Okay, so one of the first vinyls I ever got was in an Abbotsford thrift store. It was a Mountain Music or Mountain Old Time Mountain Blues or something, I think it was called. It was a blue label. And it had Doc Boggs on it. And when I was starting to learn banjo, I really gravitated towards this one song that was on there. And then I found more recordings by him. He recorded in the 20s, and then he later recorded during the folk revival in the 60s. So, but he's got a very, his style is his style. No one else plays like him. And it's a fairly simple style, but there was nothing to learn back then. So I took it upon myself to transcribe a bunch of his playing. And there's a couple of short videos of him playing a song or two, so you can kind of lock into exactly what he's doing. And I basically did that. And then Roscoe Holcomb is another player who played in a multitude of styles, but mostly Kentucky two-finger style. So the other half of the book is on that style, because there's the clawhammer is like the quintessential old-time style, and that's very fiddle music. Mm-hmm. But I think with all the fiddle players taking precedent in the old-time music, you kind of forget what it was when it was in the 1920s. It was, a lot of it was, you know, solo banjo players or solo guitar or solo fiddle and, you know, blues songs as well as, you know, singing, where now it's just tunes for, you know, play tunes in the key of A for 8 hours straight. And
0: yeah.
1: I'm sure that's fun for them, but not for me. So
0: yeah.
1: I like the solo banjo players. And
0: totally.
1: Then, yeah, I actually had a opportunity to go visit Lee Sexton, who was Roscoe Holcomb's cousin, who at the time was a 80-year-old coal miner.
0: Wow.
1: And he played in that same two-finger style. And one of the first old-time CDs I got was called Mountain Music of Kentucky, and I think he was the last living guy on that CD.
0: Wow.
1: So I went and spent an evening with him.
0: Where was that?
1: That was in, I think, Line Fork, Kentucky. And dead end, middle of nowhere, dead end road. It was called Dead End Road.
0: Okay.
1: And yeah, and then I just called him up, got in contact through the CD, through his record company or whatever, and
0: bold.
1: Nicest old guy, and went down there, and he got a bunch of video footage of him playing. I was planning on writing a book about that style, but it just never happened. But he was a two finger player. He was a really good clawhammer player. But he said he had a raccoon in his garden that he caught in a cage, and he reached in to grab it, and it bit his hand.
0: No.
1: And crushed a bunch of his bones, and he choked it to death. And then he couldn't play that clawhammer style, but only the two-finger style.
0: Oh, no.
1: But, yeah, he came from a long line of banjo accidents as far as playing, because he said his dad also was blowing up a stump one day and was a really good banjo player and was holding a bunch of blasting caps and smoking a Chesterfield cigarette, and he blew off his hands. So,
0: different
1: way of living.
0: Yeah, no kidding.
1: Yeah.
0: What were you doing in the States?
1: I was just going down and trying to see some old banjo players. And
0: that's so cool.
1: Yeah, I went with Sam from the Be Good Tanyas.
0: And, nice.
1: They played some shows, and I went to those as well. So.
0: So this book, where is it? Can you find it?
1: It's online now.
0: I found it online.
1: Yeah.
0: But
1: it's online. It's free of charge. But I think it's mostly, I would sell it through the Banjo Hangout before, but it should be up

0: so much insight. Like, where did you get the knowledge from? Like, just doing your own like research online, or just talking to people, a little bit of both?
1: Yeah. Back in the day, I would, you know, when you bought a CD, it'd have liner notes, and, you know.
0: You'd read them.
1: I'd read them.
0: Turns out there's lots of information on there.
1: Yeah, so that was the start of learning all that stuff. Yeah. But yeah, just, yeah, there's other players out there. There's a really good Chet Atkins-style player named Larry Odom out of Bristol, Tennessee, who he's got a great YouTube channel, and he's a really friendly guy, and he's always helpful with questions. He's helped me wire some guitars to get, like Chet had wired, and yeah, he's a resource if you want that 50s Chet style, which I'm trying to get good.
0: Yeah.
1: Yeah.
0: Cool. Good for you. Mm-hmm. That's awesome. Let's talk about your most recent album, The Legendary Loser Wins Again. Mm-hmm. How's the response been so far since it came out?
1: Good. And if anyone wants to buy one, I've got a ton of them. So, so I guess, you know, it's been good. That was our kind of first one where we're trying with the classic country sound, where the other one,
0: yeah,
1: the previous one was not so much.
0: Yeah.
1: So yeah, it's good. We've got some ideas on the next one, and we've got a bunch of songs ready for it. But
0: cool.
1: Yeah.
0: Can you tell us about the players that were on the record?
1: Mm-hmm. Yeah. I had Woody Forster, who's my main steel player, and Liam McIver from the Volunteers also played steel on it. And They're the main two guys that I play with, depending on where in BC I'm going or whatever. Alex Halbaum plays the upright bass on it, and he's been our bass player for this last good run. Sam Pike plays fiddle, and Sam's a really good fiddle and also does the vocal harmonies mm-hmm. with me, which is very,
0: great,
1: very helpful. It's very helpful to punch up a song with some some harmonies. Luke Ash played on one song, and he is now plays with us regularly. We just added him a couple shows ago, and
0: cool,
1: we're liking it. So, but I think that's it.
0: Yeah.
1: And then I had some vocal singers,
0: cool,
1: as well. So
0: right on. Yeah, you call your band the Shitty Cowboys, but they aren't really shitty at all.
1: Turns out they're actually pretty good.
0: Okay.
1: They're great musicians.
0: Great musicians, yeah. Shitty Cowboys. Mm-hmm. Prior to Big Fancy, you were in a band called Dire Wolves.
1: Mm-hmm.
0: Can you take us down memory lane and share us kind of about this period of your life?
1: Yeah, so this was in Vancouver, and the Dire Wolves was also Woody Forster, who also plays steel with me now. He played the mandolin back then, and I played acoustic guitar, and it was a kind of an acoustic old-time blues band.
0: Mm-hmm.
1: So a lot of 1920s, 30s style blues stuff. Devore Leigh on washboard, and then Josh Doherty was playing a harmonica, and on the recordings, Joseph Mass was on the upright. So it was kind of a blues string band, I guess, with the harmonica, a lot of the harmonica lead. But yeah, we did that for a number of years.
0: Yeah.
1: Yeah, well, we were down in, I think, 2010, that album came out. I got a vinyl of that.
0: Mm-hmm. Yeah, I listened to a few of the songs on Bandcamp. Mm-hmm. It's great.
1: Yeah.
0: Nice. Yeah, it's really cool. I almost didn't recognize your voice, actually, listening to it. Yeah, it's changed quite a bit. And obviously, like, the style is different, too.
1: Yeah.
0: But yeah, it was really cool. Besides like Dire Wolves, was there other groups that you were a part of like before Big Fancy?
1: Yeah, before Dire Wolves, there was a bluegrass band where I played bluegrass banjo. Woody played mandolin. It was called the Whiskey Jacks.
0: Yeah.
1: And yeah, we had guitar and the harmonica, same harmonica player. So we got more into the old time blues after the bluegrass, and a bunch of us.
0: Yeah.
1: Jump ship and started a new band, and yeah.
0: Okay.
1: Yeah.
0: Cool.
1: Just following the interest. Now I don't really have much interest in bluegrass anymore. I'm not.
0: Yeah.
1: I've heard enough.
0: Yeah, fair enough.
1: Yeah.
0: I think that's awesome. That's really cool that you're still playing with Woody.
1: Uh-huh.
0: Yeah.
1: Yeah.
0: Long relationship.
1: Yeah. It's over 15 years now.
0: Wow.
1: Yeah.
0: Very cool.
1: Yeah.
0: And where are they based out of?
1: Woody's based out of Vancouver.
0: Okay.
1: Yeah.
0: Are most of your players like down south?
1: Yeah. Sam's in Lillooet. Woody and Alex are, and Lukash are all in Vancouver.
0: Yeah.

0: Yeah.
1: So like when preparing for your tours and whatnot, how does that work?
0: I tell them, get ready.
1: Get ready.
0: I'm not practicing.
1: Here's the songs.
0: Luckily, they're all great players. Yeah. And they rehearse them and they work on their crafts. So.
1: Totally. Shifting gears to your music video for the song, The Man Who Faked His Own Life.
0: Yes.
1: So good. Kills me every time I see it.
0: Yeah.
1: I love it. Whose idea was it to have a mobile Caesar bar inside the suitcase?
0: Have been mine.
1: Okay, yeah. Genius.
0: yeah, that was filmed by Lukash, who's playing guitar with us.
1: Okay,
0: now.
1: Cool.
0: So, you know, it's nice to know these people because then you get free music videos. But
1: So
0: we came up with a bunch of ideas, and he's a great video guy, and
1: it's pro. It's very good.
0: Yeah, I think he just filmed a Cat Clyde music video.
1: Oh, cool.
0: Just the other day, so.
1: Yeah. Wow, that's awesome. Have you thought about this Caesar bar as like a merch opportunity?
0: Well, I have sold moonshine as merch before.
1: Okay, yeah, so, we're getting there.
0: Yeah, we're getting there. It's a little...
1: I think you should do like the little clam, like a little mason jar thing too.
0: Yeah, we should have the whole clam kit.
1: Yeah, the whole kit.
0: Yeah.
1: The bars
0: wouldn't like that.
1: No.
0: No,
1: probably not.
0: No.
1: Just sell it out of your vehicle.
0: That's how I do it.
1: Shh. Yeah. Horseradish in Caesars. Yay or nay?
0: Sure, yeah.
1: Okay. Yeah, that didn't sound very enthusiastic.
0: Well, usually I would do Tabasco, but usually I make chili pepper moonshine, and then you don't need anything.
1: Oh, so, okay.
0: Yeah.
1: All right. Chili pepper moonshine.
0: Yeah.
1: So what else you got there?
0: I've been making homemade gin, homemade Kahlua. Apple pie was the big seller in Vancouver. I must have sold thousands of gallons of that.
1: Yeah.
0: Yeah.
1: How's the market where you are now?
0: in the backwoods, non-existent. My 11-year-old doesn't drink. And, yeah. So, yeah, and I don't drink alone, so.
1: Okay.
0: Yeah.
1: So business is not
0: business
1: great.
0: Business has not been booming. But yeah, there was a while that I was mostly selling to tincture makers, which is good because you can, because it comes out of the still at 92%, which is strong.
1: Wow.
0: Yeah.
1: Yeah.
0: But then you can make drinks from there. But,
1: cool.
0: Yeah.
1: What's your business name?
0: I always call it Grampy's Medicine. Cures what ails you till your liver fails you.
1: I love it.
0: Yeah.
1: Do you feel like there's a big like kind of resurgence in the style of music that you're playing right now?
0: I definitely have seen that in the last year or two.
1: Mm-hmm.
0: You know, every songwriter in Vancouver is getting a cowboy hat and a pedal steel guitar player.
1: Yeah.
0: It definitely was, we could see it in people coming out to the shows,
1: mm-hmm.
0: which, you know, when we play it down south, it's pretty packed. And
1: totally.
0: Yeah. So it's more so down there than probably in Prince George.
1: That's surprising.
0: Mm-hmm. But people starting to dance at shows, which you don't always see, but mm-hmm. people actually like partner dancing, two-stepping and that kind of thing. So people knowing how to dance to a certain style of music, which is nice.
1: That's so cool.
0: Mm-hmm.
1: Yeah, that's a lot of fun. Why do you think this is happening?
0: Why?
1: Yeah.
0: I think things work in cycles.
1: Yeah.
0: I think people get bored with the way modern music goes sometimes, and they revert back to an older
1: mm-hmm.
0: style. And, you know, things were pretty big on the singer-songwriter front when everyone got into Townes Van Zandt and Blaze Foley.
1: Yeah, yeah.
0: I think, and everyone started writing songs, and, you know, that it's only got a lifespan of, you know, so long, it can't go forever. And then people like dancing, so you have to have something a little more upbeat sometimes, and
1: mm-hmm.
0: that's where we're trying to go.
1: yeah, that's cool. I love to hear that it's booming right now.
0: Mm-hmm.
1: It's a lot of fun.
0: Mm-hmm.
1: How's your festival scene been working out for you, like in the summers and whatnot?
0: Yeah, festivals are always good.
1: Yeah.
0: We play every year in Dawson City up in the Yukon at the Honky Tonk
1: cool.
0: Festival. With variations of the band. I usually pick up some guys just because can't always bring the whole band all the way up there.
1: Mm-hmm.
0: It's pretty costly. But we always have a good time there. That's in August. We just played Woodstove, which we're always into.
1: Yeah.
0: Yeah, we played Quadrapalooza this year. I'm really bad at filling in application forms.
1: Yeah.
0: So it's sometimes, you know, we don't play that many festivals, but a festival is usually good for us. So
1: yeah. It's tricky because it's around now, really. It's around like the winter time when you're supposed to be filling these applications. It's very, all of a sudden you look at the website and they're like, it's closed.
0: Yeah.
1: You're too late.
0: Yeah.
1: Do you have a favorite festival or, I guess, venue that you've played recently?
0: Knock Center in PG is the best, it's usually got the best sound.
1: Yeah.
0: You know, when we play for Cold Snap or, you know, we've played for another thing. It's always just such good sound.
1: Yeah, totally. And
0: that always helps. That always makes it feel good. Wood Stove, they have a honky tonk dance at midnight, and we played that on the Friday of Wood Stove Festival in Cumberland, and it's just, you know, 1,000 people two stepping, which is just amazing.
1: Yeah. That's so fun.
0: Yeah.
1: Cool. What do you do when you're not working on music? What other things do you like to get up to? Moonshining?
0: Moonshining, carpentry. I work out of Nodley, the reserve near Fort Fraser. So we do home building and renos and stuff of that nature. I've got a shop. I'm working on some guitar building.
1: Yeah, tell us about that.
0: I'd like to build everything custom because I don't really, you know, I go into Long and McQuaid undisclosed music store, and I have no interest in any of the gear because it's not what the old players played. It fits the modern stuff, but it's not what I'm going for. So I like to put something together myself. So the guitar that I was playing today is one I built, and the pickups are, you know, old school style pickups from the, you know, 50s era, 40s era, and they just sound a certain way that, you know, that you can't really.
1: How do you acquire them?
0: I go through TK Smith is a guy who makes really good pickups, and I'm building. Curtis Novak makes some vintage style pickups, and then Righteous Sound is a one. I'm building a double neck guitar right now
1: because
0: I like the bass six. It's in a lot of country in the late 50s and stuff. They had those Dan Electro six string basses, so it's basically a guitar an octave lower. So, but I have one, but I just don't want to bring two instruments to a gig, and then also sometimes middle of a song. One bass six solo. You can hear that on George Jones' Races On. There's bass six solo in the middle of that, and it's really flubby and kind of sounding, which is awesome. like the strings and the pickups can't handle and the amps can't handle it.
1: Yeah.
0: Handle the low. But so I wanted that. So I'm making a double neck with a kind of a Gretsch style guitar with the Armin pickup style on them, and then,
1: Very cool. And
0: then the bass six on top.
1: Nice. How many other guitars have you made? Is it just for yourself, or have you ever built something for someone else?
0: Just for myself, but I also just thrown in pickups and done some customizations on some friends' gear. Just for fun mostly, because it's just so time consuming. I can't imagine making money on it. I'd have to charge a lot of money.
1: Yeah.
0: And my shit's not that good. It's good enough for me, but if you got good pickups on electric and a playable neck, that's pretty much all you need.
1: So yeah. Can you talk to me a bit about your stage presence, persona, shtick, perhaps? I'm curious to know more about who Blake is versus Big Fancy and if there's a difference.
0: Huh. Are we different? I don't know at this
1: point. Yeah.
0: Yeah. I guess it's obviously a heightened characterization.
1: Right,
0: Of the, you know, lonely loser who, you know, I try to write my songs about, you know, most of them are about love lost and all that kind of thing, but I try to write them without the blame being directed at the usually woman or whatever, which is a lot of old country is very blamey that way.
1: Totally.
0: So I try not to do that and try to blame myself more.
1: Yeah.
0: Yeah, I try to be a little introspective. I'm an awkward person socially, I find, and it helps have just, you know, being able to go up on stage and just, you know, do the thing.
1: Yeah.
0: So.
1: Yeah, I'd say your music is like super relatable. The lyrics are my favorite part of it. I'm a big word person. I love listening to people's thoughts, and and it's, you have such a unique, sometimes comedic way of like poking fun at yourself, but also society.
0: Yeah.
1: But you don't come across as like, whoa, is me, like on like in an insufferable way.
0: Yeah.
1: You know, because sometimes that can, it's like, okay.
0: Yeah.
1: But you do a really good job of not doing that.
0: Yeah.
1: But it's, yeah. So I'm just curious, like when you are writing your lyrics, are you actively thinking about that, or is that just come natural to you?
0: I think it mostly comes natural. I've written a fair bit at this stage, so
1: yeah.
0: I think, yeah, usually when I'm writing, hungover is best. My mind is blank.
1: Yeah.
0: So, and usually, you know, when I'm hungover, that's when the jokes are usually the funniest.
1: Yeah.
0: With friends or whatever. So I write usually in that way, hungover. But, you know, sometimes something just comes to you, and it's usually with country. I find it's just, as long as you got the hook, you got the title, and then you can fill in the blanks, I think.
1: Yeah, totally. Yeah. What role do you think, I guess, like moving to the North, what do you think that's played in shaping your music?
0: I guess I used to live in Vancouver, and now I live in a cabin in the woods, so that might be a more lonely way to live.
1: Yeah.
0: Definitely didn't help with being socially awkward. I think it's a quieter place to be, and so things can kind of flow a little easier. But most of my songwriting is it's about personal stuff more than outside stuff. So it's not really like, I don't sing about the snow or anything like that.
1: Yeah.
0: You know, I sing more, you know, about relationships.
1: And, totally.
0: Which I guess is not particular to Prince George, or, you know.
1: Yeah.
0: Yeah.
1: Yeah, fair enough. When you come home from like a big tour, are you excited to like get back into a little bit of solitude space?
0: Definitely.
1: Yeah.
0: I'm really good at partying.
1: Yeah.
0: Really hard for 3 days straight or whatever. But after that, my battery's pretty tapped.
1: And totally. Need to go recharge.
0: Yeah.
1: Yeah. What's a show that you've played that you wish that you would have never left home for? And
0: jeez. Well,
1: and maybe you can laugh about it now, but at the time I was like, well, should have just sat that one out.
0: Well, I definitely have learned the importance of asking for a guarantee.
1: Okay. Yeah. Rate.
0: Yeah.
1: Yeah.
0: Just because, you know, sometimes you show up and it's like, oh, well, I drove, it cost me $600 there and back to get there. And,
1: yeah.
0: You gave me $60. So I don't want to throw anyone under the bus, but they hopefully know who they are.
1: Yeah. They know who they are. Yeah. They'll be hearing from me.
0: They won't be hearing from me.
1: No. Yeah. As an independent artist, you kind of touched on this before, like with applications and whatnot. I'm just wondering how you balance that, like being on the road, recording Moonshine, and keeping up with like your socials, all of that stuff, and performing. Yeah. Has it gotten easier over the years?
0: Is it balanced?
1: Is it balanced?
0: I don't know. It's, yeah.
1: Still.
0: Luckily, the fella I work for is a buddy, and he's good about giving me the time off when I need to be on the road.
1: Yeah.
0: So hasn't been a problem. Again, I don't have internet, which makes everything online incredibly difficult. So applications and all of that stuff have to be, you know, and I'm a very disorganized person. I don't know if you, maybe I've emailed, we were emailing back and forth, but you might have noticed that from that.
1: To be honest, I've emailed many worse people.
0: Yeah.
1: Yeah.
0: Well, yeah, especially when I get in my shop or something, I've got hyper focus and I don't eat and I don't do anything and I just am doing one thing. So
1: yeah, I relate to that for sure.
0: Undiagnosed something.
1: Yeah. What fuels your creativity?
0: Well, usually it's heartbreak, but it's been a bit, so maybe I haven't written any new songs for a while.
1: Yeah. Yeah, do you find that if you're in like a really good place? It's like, well.
0: Yeah, I do. I do find that. But then, yeah, you can always find something, and it doesn't have to be directly about, you know, it can just be a generalized feeling.
1: But yeah.
0: Yeah, it doesn't come as quickly.
1: Yeah.
0: Yeah.
1: Okay, we're going to move into our song exploration portion of the hour where we check out a few recorded tunes from Big Fancy from his 2018 album, The Legendary Loser Sings Sad Songs. Mm-hmm. Okay, the first song, I think, is my favorite song. Mm-hmm. I love this song. It's called Trail in the Dust.

0: that's an absolute banger in my books.
1: Thank you.
0: I love that song. Why'd you choose that song?
1: Why did I choose that
0: song? Yeah, to talk about today.
1: Oh, seems like a fair number of people like it.
0: Yeah.
1: Yeah.
0: Yeah. What do you like about it?
1: I wrote that during a certain point in my life that is, I guess, pretty pivotal. It was between Vancouver and, you know, moving up north. I got a job at the Fraser Lake Sawmill, and I moved into the Fraser Lake Hotel, and I was feeling a bit miserable about life because it was actually my first winter as well.
0: Yeah.
1: Up here, which is a very different winter.
0: Mm-hmm.
1: It's a dry cold or whatever.
0: it's not a wet cold.
1: It's not a wet cold. But yeah, I was feeling pretty miserable, and I think I made a trip down to Vancouver, and I saw an ex of mine, and she was doing great, and it had been, you know, not fantastic in the past, but it was really good to see her, and we were all very like, hey, you know, on good terms, like, because all of that. So that's where that song kind of came from, is upon that, like, all the bad things just don't matter after, you know, in the end, you know, after a certain amount of time. So I kind of wrote it as kind of like a hopeful kind of thing, but I guess I was feeling a bit sad still. So there's a certain level of sadness. Be relatable, I guess.
0: Totally.
1: As my mom says.
0: Yeah, it's, do you find it, I mean, I think I already know the answer to this question because you just told me that you, the key is to not care what people think. So I think you said it in a different way than that, but in a nutshell, are you ever nervous to be like vulnerable with your experiences, like putting them out there, knowing that the person that you wrote it about is likely could hear it and know it's about them?
1: Yes, definitely. But, when I do write, I try not to write super specifically either because I find then more people can relate to the song.
0: Yeah.
1: Because, you know, it could fit within their life. And so none of my songs are actually about anything really that specific. Like a lot of that song, you know, it was brought to life by that interaction, realizing, right. Oh, it doesn't, you know. All these like bad feelings don't really matter, and you know, we should all, you know, just get along or whatever. But then, you know, the rest of the song is, you know, a little bit more miserable.
0: Yeah.
1: And that's not actually about that person.
0: Right.
1: So
0: okay.
1: It's just general feelings.
0: Yeah, and, yeah. Know. Yeah, how does it feel revisiting that? Like, is that a song that you are still playing within your set today?
1: No.
0: No.
1: It's not one that we do because it's not very danceable.
0: Yeah.
1: Sometimes in a solo set, I'll play it, but yeah, not so much with the band.
0: Yeah, for sure.
1: Yeah.
0: How does it feel like revisiting it, I guess, with a different perspective maybe on the situation?
1: I've heard that song too many
0: times. Too many times, yeah.
1: Yeah.
0: Yeah.
1: I'm glad it means something to somebody.
0: Totally. Okay.
1: We recorded that down in Vancouver.
0: Mm-hmm.
1: Had Corbin Spensley on bass, Chloe Nakahara fiddle, Justin Gendro on drums.
0: Cool.
1: Yeah. We showed up to the studio and he's like, oh, I thought we were doing a solo album. So we all managed to cram in the room and do it. But yeah, that was the first, I was just trying to get something out and had enough songs. And so we put that out there and seems like a fair number of people got to hear a lot of people from tree planting camps talking about, oh, that was the only album they listened to all summer.
0: Oh, yeah. Wow.
1: It's nice to hear it connected with people.
0: Totally. Yeah. The next song that we're listening to today, it's called The Devil is a Hard Man to Work For.

0: Cool. Yeah. It makes me want to dance, really. Mm. I want to just, like, swing dance. Yeah. I can't swing dance, but I would try.
1: That one's still in the set.
0: Yeah. Yeah. Right on. Yeah, that's a crowd favorite for sure.
1: Yeah.
0: Yeah. Talk to me about it.
1: It's about moonshine. I wrote that song in about 5 minutes, so.
0: Really?
1: Yeah. Sometimes I just kind of, it seems like they already exist.
0: Yeah.
1: So I just scribbled that one down.
0: Cool.
1: Really quickly, but yeah, it's about making moonshine, and yeah.
0: How'd you get into that?
1: Our buddy's dad in high school, he had a still, and he kind of taught us how to do it. And then me and a buddy, when we moved to Vancouver, we bought a still, and then I just kept going.
0: What's a still?
1: A still is a device that you heat up mash, which is like a beer or whatever, you know, a low percentage alcohol. Yeast and sugar is usually what I use, gets the cleanest stuff. And a still is a contraption that through evaporation and a bunch of techie stuff, it turns that, you know, 20% alcohol into 92% alcohol.
0: Jeez.
1: And then you can cut it from there.
0: Yeah.
1: You don't have to, but I recommend it. Yeah.
0: Right on. Yeah, the line, Jesus took water and turned it into wine. Yep. I used a few more things and I make moonshine. I love that line.
1: Thank you.
0: It gets me every time. Yeah. I love it.
1: Not super comparing myself to Jesus, but.
0: No, it's good. It's great.
1: My stuff's stronger anyway.
0: Yeah. Yeah. So how do you approach songwriting then? If this one kind of just like poured out of you, how does it typically work for you?
1: Well, for this, yeah, sometimes they just come. And,
0: yeah.
1: But a lot of times you just think of a phrase or a title even. A lot of times it's just a title. And then,
0: yeah,
1: you know, and then my mind can plug in the rest. You know, I try. And it's hard to leave a song half done because it's hard to go back to a song.
0: Yeah,
1: and
0: totally.
1: Finish it. And I've got a stack of half-finished songs that need to be worked on, but it's hard to find that, get in that zone. But sometimes you're just in a certain mood or a certain zone, and then the song start writing itself. So,
0: mm-hmm. Cool. Yeah, it's super hard to revisit them. But sometimes if you do, though, it's kind of cool what'll come out, because you'll have sometimes two different perspectives happening, too, which can be interesting. Mm-hmm. What songs are going to be playing for us live today?
1: It's none of your damn business.
0: Just stay tuned and you'll find out. All right. I want to thank you so much for being here and spending time with us in CFIR Studios for the Northern Static Series on 88.7 FM. 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
1: I broke the rules.
0: Thank you.
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1: 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The following is a news summary for Prince George Kliklake Dene, recorded Wednesday, August 26. Starting Wednesday, August 26, a mix of sun and cloud is predicted with 40% chance of showers late in the afternoon, accompanied by risk of a thunderstorm. Hazy skies are present with wind becoming southwesterly at 20 kilometers an hour, a high of 29 degrees and a humidex of 31. And a UV index of 5 is predicted, which is moderate. A partly cloudy evening is expected, with a 40% chance of showers remaining, along with that risk of a thunderstorm. Hazy skies should remain despite the southwesterly 20 km/h wind, as that breeze will lighten up, with a low of 11 degrees. Thursday, August 27th, mainly cloudy skies are predicted, with a 30% chance of showers changing to a 70% chance of showers in the afternoon. A risk of a thunderstorm in the afternoon is predicted. Hazy skies hang around while wind becomes southwesterly at 20 km/h, gusting up to 40 clicks early in the afternoon. A high of 21 degrees and UV index of 4, moderate, is predicted. Then into Friday, August 28th, a mix of sun and cloud is predicted with a high of 18 degrees. Periods of rain are predicted into the nighttime with a low of 7 degrees. Then on Saturday, the 29th of August, cloudy skies are predicted with that 40% chance of showers remaining Saturday, Sunday, Monday, and even through Tuesday, September 1st. But on Saturday, a high of 17 degrees is predicted and the cloudy skies hang around into the evening with a low of 7. Sunday, August 30th, cloudy skies, 40% chance of showers, a high of 18 degrees, then in the nighttime, a low of 8. Monday, 31st of August, 40% chance of showers, a high of 20 degrees, and then a low of 8 into the nighttime. Tuesday, September 1st, perhaps that 40% is being chased away, but a mix of sun and cloud is predicted, with highs of 22 degrees. This weather forecast summary was provided Wednesday, August 26th. The local air quality report for Prince George Kliklake Dene assessed Wednesday, August 26. As of the afternoon, the air quality is subpar across Prince George Kliklake Dene and the surrounding regions. Looking at the town site, measurements range from 59 to 91 parts per million of particulate matter, 2.5 microns across. There are a few exceptions that feature excellent air quality on the north bank of the Nechaco River in the North Nechaco community. A measurement station is reading only 3 parts per million, and again on the north bank of the Nechaco River on Hofferkamp Road just west of Highway 97, there's a reading of only 1 part per million, and moving up the Hart Highway near Bellamy Road and Clearwood Crescent, again, there's a station just reading 1 part per million. All the other ones aren't very good, with a palpable haze clearly visible across the skies today in the community of Prince George Kliklake Dene. The highest reading of 100 parts per million is south of town, west of Highway 97, near Green Acres Road. That's just south of Vienna Creek or the Willowkale FSR. And now, with those forecasts out of the way, it's time for the Firecast. Information primarily derived from the British Columbia Wildfire Service. And according to BC Wildfire Service's interactive map, for Wednesday, August 26, there are 7 active wildfires in the Prince George Fire Center, one of which is under control, 4 of which are being held, and 2 of which are out of control. First, focusing on the out of control fires, fire G41970 at a current size of 110 hectares reported August 25th, with a suspected cause of lightning. The BC Wildfire Service suspects lightning strikes have caused a number of wildfires recently, following an estimated 3,875 lightning strikes in the Prince George Fire Center in recent days. This fire near Indaco, though, is located roughly 10 kilometers north of Highway 16, immediately southwest, pretty much on the edge of Tatton Lake, which is on the north side of the highway from Francois Lake, and almost straight west from Fraser Lake. Accessible on the Bomberger FSR, if you're familiar, and the Indaco FSR. An evacuation alert has been issued for that fire by the Regional District of Boakley-Nechaco, as it is just on the westerly edge of the Prince George Fire Center, bordering on the Northwest Fire Center, with residents of Indaco on the north side of the highway being under that evacuation alert. And the other out-of-control fire, G51982 is on Takla Lake, reported August 26, with a suspected cause of lightning. The location is north of Trombler Lake, or Stewart Lake, roughly 150 kilometers northwest of Fort St. James. The fire is located on the west side of the lake, while the nearby community of Takla Landing is on the east side of the lake and a bit further north. And as the crow flies, that fire is not so far away, approximately 50 kilometers east of an active fire on Babeen Lake, which is in the Northwest Fire District. And that Babeen Lake fire was also reported on August 26, listed as out of control, number R21977. Suspected cause is under investigation. In the case of both fires, suppression actions are being taken to limit the spread. As you're likely aware, most of the active fires in the province of British Columbia are within the fire centers of Southeast and Kamloops districts. And in case you are wondering, the fires that were active southwest of Prince George and west of Quesnel, roughly 100 kilometers, are currently listed as under control. That includes the Bourgeois Creek Fire, the Swede Creek Fire, and the C10952 wildfire immediately south of Kleskoyle Lake on the edge of Kleskoyle Lake Park. Currently, the fire prohibitions and restrictions listed in the Prince George Fire Center are bans on Category 3 and 2 fires, which are open fires, while Category 1 campfires are currently permitted. Be reminded that it is advised, before lighting a fire of any size, check the BC Wildfire Service open fire prohibitions and contact your local government for any bylaw restrictions in your area. For your information, you can report a wildfire using your mobile phone by pressing *5555 or through the BC Wildfire Service app or by dialing 1-800-663-5555. 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
1: bulletin. Local gasoline prices are ranging from 155.9 cents a liter to 179.9 cents a liter, the lowest being at Costco on 2555 Range Road and 179.9 being reported at the Petro-Canada on 2420 Fifth Avenue. Price information provided courtesy of the Prince George Citizen. General voting day for municipalities across British Columbia is October 17th from 8 a.m. to 8 p.m. And you may have heard that a few people have already put their name forward to run as mayor of the city of Prince George. And so can you, because nomination packages are available from now until September 11th. FYI, you have to have been a resident of British Columbia since April 16th to put your name forward. If you don't think you'll be present in town for that time to vote in person, mail ballot voting applications are being accepted. And on August 27th at 6 p.m., a candidate information session will be held at the City Hall Council Chambers. That's on the second floor at City Hall, downtown Prince George. For more information, email election@princegeorge.ca or call 250-561-7600, and you can always contact the election office by dialing 311. It's located on the fifth floor of City Hall. On Tuesday, August 25th, Kailitane First Nation and Fisheries Minister Joanne Thompson officiated the construction of the salmon hatchery on the north side of the Nechaco River near the confluence of the Nechaco and Fraser River here in Prince George, Kailitane. Planned to open in the spring of 2028, with a capacity to raise 400,000 salmon fry, focusing on Chinook salmon, with room to expand to other salmon species as well. It's been a pet project of former Chief Dominic Frederick for about 30 years, who's been overseeing the project. He served as Chief of the Kailitane Nation from 2004 to 2019. The Kailitane Nation is also in the headlines, announcing the soft launch of the Ancient Forest Interpretive Center, which is between the town sites of Prince George and McBride. Minister of Indigenous Relations and Reconciliation Christine Boyle said of the opening, The new Interpretive Center will welcome visitors and enhance their experiences while also helping protect one of BC's most remarkable natural environments. We're proud to support infrastructure projects that help communities celebrate their history and culture while creating lasting benefits for residents and visitors alike. The construction of the Visitor Center was made possible through investments from Clayliitanay First Nation, Canada's Federal Infrastructure Program, and the province of British Columbia, and officially is a collaboration between the Clayliitanay First Nation and BC Parks. The launch is open to the public from 11 a.m. to 4:30 p.m. Thursday, August 27th. In provincial headlines, local member of the Legislative Assembly, Rosalind Bird, for the electoral district of Prince George Vale Mount, has left the Conservative Party of British Columbia to stand as an independent representative. A part of her official statement mentioned, quote, "I did not make this decision lightly. Political parties matter. They bring people together around shared ideas and provide an important vehicle for democratic change. But political parties are vehicles for our values. They cannot become substitutes for them. I believe British Columbians are increasingly tired of the political stripe game. They are tired of the infighting, name-calling, and mudslinging that too often defines our politics. They want their elected representatives to put aside their differences where possible, work collaboratively, and focus on getting this incredible province back on track. That does not mean we must agree." End quote. She went on to highlight her support of free speech, indicates that she holds room for disagreement. The MLA went on to say, quote, "Somewhere along the way, we have lost some of our ability to disagree without assuming the worst about one another. I do not believe that it is healthy for our politics, our institutions, or our province." End quote. Acknowledging that she is no longer affiliated with any BC political party and is now representing her constituents as an independent MLA, the letter states, quote, "As an independent MLA, I will work with anyone who brings forward good ideas. I will support legislation and initiatives when I believe they are right for my constituents in British Columbia, and I will oppose them when I believe they are not. I will continue to speak plainly, ask difficult questions, and hold government and our institutions accountable." End quote. To be clear, these are selected quotes from a longer letter. And for more in-depth information, we have requested an interview with Rosalind Bird, MLA, for Prince George Vale Mount. And with a bit of luck, we can bring that interview to you. Also, folks, keep your eyes out for posters and ads and so on from CFER Radio, your friendly community campus station, encouraging you to take part in an election survey. We're polling students here at the University of Northern British Columbia, perhaps those at CNC if we get permission, and also you, dear audience, on what your priorities are in the upcoming municipal elections. Election day happens October 19th. Some candidate platforms are out there already. Please do explore. If you are interested in running for mayor, council, or the regional district, the nomination period closes September 11th. And for the City of Prince George, nomination packages can be picked up at City Hall. Remember, if you don't vote, you can't complain. Turning our ears for a quick moment to international headlines, the unapologetically feminine musician, artist, actor, and philanthropist Dolly Parton passed away at the age of 80 on Tuesday, August 25th. The precise cause of death is not known, but the family did confirm a cancer diagnosis, and the country western singer had faced other health challenges in recent months, but still had plans for a Las Vegas residency this 2026, postponed from earlier 2025 dates. She was preceded by her husband, Carl Dean, who had passed away on March 3rd, 2025, at the age of 82. Through her life, Parton avoided taking sides politically and avoided the official label of a feminist, but despite this, managed to advance many social causes in her home country, the United States of America, and elsewhere. These advancements in the social well-being of others were achieved while also being a successful business person, writer, and producer herself. Obviously, the artist left an indelible influence on North American popular music, specifically in the genre of country western music, but left her mark through her philanthropic endeavors as well, establishing the Dollywood Foundation in 1988 with the intention of decreasing high school dropout rates in her home county of Sevier, Tennessee. That mission evolved to include junior high students as well, including scholarships for those pursuing post-secondary education. She donated to pediatric health care and vaccine research, made donations to emergency relief initiatives to assist victims of natural disasters, including wildfire, and perhaps most notably, spearheaded Dolly Parton's Imagination Library, a global book gifting program that to date has mailed over 325 million books to children from birth to age 5 at no cost. It continues to support families and libraries in literacy. And you can donate now by visiting imaginationlibrary.com.
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1: The 10th anniversary of the Prince George

displacement of red dresses in memoriam of missing and murdered indigenous peoples will take place. 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Whether you like the idea of robots dancing, or if it simply disturbs you to the core, the Prince George Public Library invites you to come on down to the Bob Harkins branch, that's the downtown branch of the library, from 11 a.m. to 2 p.m. from now through Saturday, August 29th, to come and check out Go Global's AI Technology Limited demonstration of some possibilities in the field of robotics, including a robot that dances to ballet. If you are a ballet dancer who feels concerned about being replaced by AI technology, don't worry just yet, but we do plan on doing a story to investigate just how much you should worry. 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

to Festival Retrospection Machine. 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

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This show is recorded and broadcast on the unceded territory of the Gitxsan and Wet'suwet'en people. We're also sponsored by the fine folks at the Skeena Watershed Conservation Coalition. I'm going to be on vacation for the next few weeks, and so I wanted to introduce you to Big Sticky Tunes, a series of episodes looking at the music that I was listening to in a given year, the first being from 2022, the second from 2023, the third from 2024, and the fourth from 2025. The songs are pulled from my Apple Music Replay playlist to see what was in heavy circulation for me in that given year, and I hope that you enjoy them, and hopefully you get the a completely unveiled reference to the Big Shiny Tunes series of compilations. You can get more from me over at www.themarsh.ca, and I will see you when I get back. Enjoy.

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Well, my friends, that was the end of this edition of Big Sticky Tunes. 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And we will be back next week with one of these again. Here is some megafauna to play you out.

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It's sweet and spicy. It's so hot, it's cold. It's as soft as a rock and as hard as a cushion. You're listening to The Concrete Pillow, a collection of soft rock from Prince George and beyond. It's still rock and roll, just really, really leaning into the role.

ourselves complete. That's why I can't resist it. 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

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For the next hour, we will be touching on the more subtle side of the boulder. This is still rock music, but we're leaning a little more into the roll. 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

0: I remember this one time in high school, these kids walked up to me and started calling me names like nerd, four eyes, and geek. They stole my glasses, pushed me down the stairs, and my shoes fell off. 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So who's cool now, Chad?
1: When you call me Cookies the Mistress, it really means it's nobody's business. How I spin it like a fidget, my position no more pivot. 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Then let me show you why you'd pay for a pro now. I'll have you screaming like Cleats, cause you spent that money on a freak. Now go home to your wife, cause she must be excited to learn that new trick of the week. 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
0: 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Cool. Wait, who is Jen?

God to preach to the savages, and nobody wants to hear a rapper thinking he's average. Should mention this, don't want peeps to feel you for your references. Don't mention your blasters unless you're down with getting sentences. Don't be defenseless when you're out and cutting fences. Random folks will find you at night and try to beat you senseless. Take note, a wild graph style, they will expect it. Be a respected vandal and go about it undetected. Don't pay for the subway or public transportation unless, of course, there's a policeman standing at the station.

freeze and draw, you better stay frozen. Okay, moving on, now let's talk about money. You have to say you have a ton, even if you've got none. So just wear your gold and flashy diamond jewelry bling, but protect yourself, get jacked by some tomfoolery gang. Having cash and cars and being rapping fashion stars is cool and all, but your rhymes are tricky enough to fool them all. Rhythm and poetry, so just

poppers. The beat to the backbone like the beeps of a fax phone. Relax, Holmes, the backspin will have folks relaxing. Another thing, no mumbling, no waxed owl stumbling. It's adversarial, so bury MCs deep in stereo. Use your smarts, language arts, make them start shaking hard. 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

0: assignment. Almost done, could you please refer to section 3? It's your obligation and it's mandatory to mention weed. Puff puff pass marijuana, do you want a blast? Endo stashed with hash, suck it back, it's ash.
1: More than half of you failed. Most of those who passed just got by. Nobody had 100%. This is the poorest class I've had in a long, long time. Most of you have no foundation at all. Now, the trouble with your attitude, you don't pay enough attention in class. You don't do enough work outside of it.

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1: This call requires a coin deposit. 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
2: Yeah. I'm from Tennessee, man.
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charity. Time to see ourselves with some clarity. This culture's one of visionaries. It's time to get beyond history's missionaries, cause they were just Pharisees, hypocritical heresies. History is a fiction made by 7 to 10 men.

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From classics to fusion and everything in between, this hour is all about pushing the envelope. 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

0: You know, jazz is actually the granddaddy of rock and roll. 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
1: Hey, what are you doing?
0: What? Yes. No. Yes. No.
1: Yes.
0: No.
1: Yes. 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

0: Do-do-do-bo-de-bo. Huh. I wonder what's in here. Jays. Let's pop it open, shall we? And there's at least an hour of it.
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1: 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You are listening to Into the Mosh Pit here at CFUR Radio. It's fast, unhinged, loud, and pulled from raw energy. These are some of the best punk rock tunes you'll hear. It's chaotic noise and intense feelings, lots of passionate screaming, and insane beats going on here on 88.7 FM.

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0: 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So, see if you are cool enough to be in the mosh pit.

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We're hoping we can play some music about rebelling against the authorities and not have to worry about what everyone's doing on social media.

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This is the Mosh Pit on CFIR FM, where oppression comes to die.

about the good old days then. Let's talk about that shit. Yeah, in the good old days, you know, you'd smoke in a restaurant. They had sections. You just smoke right there. You roll around.

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The soundtrack to your built-up frustration with people who take rights away from others. 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Anyone who has a problem with that, you can shove off.

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1: The world is changing at an unfathomable rate. 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
3: The Fur. Why here? 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

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I don't know, but probably they should not. 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

after hexagonally six enemies, three curses, four lovers.

You've slipped in to CFUR's Strange Times Hour. And now that you're here, why not join us for this totally weird and completely not normal hour? No genres, no boundaries or guidelines, just chaos beats. 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Thanks for tuning in.

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Hey you, yeah you, sitting there with your overpriced coffee and emotionless expression. I know what you're thinking. Gee, I have this great radio, but all I want to hear is the weather and all the stations sound the same. Well, good news, because that's the exact sort of thing we here at CFIR are willing to fix. Fixing boring radio by turning it on its head and bringing you bigger, stronger, and more awesomer programs than before. What do you mean awesomer is a made-up word? All words are made up, just like meteorological. The name of the rad weather forecast report that scratches that weather forecast itch, all the while bringing you comedy and laughs so that you don't turn off the radio when you hear the pavement is melting into hot magma or the coffee you're drinking will turn into ice the moment you slightly crack open a window. So tune in to Joey Only, Frankie McDonald and others for a full hour so you can enjoy your weather forecast before you want to throw the stereo out the window in a fit of rage when you find out that your only day off is coincidentally for the fifth time in a row will be a hailstorm of marshmallows and left foot sneakers. And here's another made up word, smaglemoof.

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1: I'm inviting you to take part in Jane Goodall's Hike for Hope. 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Each step you take is a gentle reminder that each one of us matters. Each one of us has a role to play. 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Thank you so much.
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The kind of jams you might hear coming from your neighbor's deck as her and her buddies pass around tunes that their grandparents taught them. So sit back and chew yourself off a piece of your favorite jerky and relish in the good old days. Right now.

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0: 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I'm Rez. 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
2: 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Flying by, all of a sudden I'm eye to eye with a moose that's 12 foot tall.
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5: We'll hear from Nepal and from China. Also today, Serbian media are reporting that Ratko Mladic, the former Bosnian Serb commander who was convicted of genocide, has died in prison. And we'll remember the Japanese avant-garde artist Yayoi Kusama, whose struggles with her mental health fueled her work.
6: She had this affliction in which her vision was completely crowded with dots. And maybe it's the fact that Kusama was so open to talking about this earlier on in her career made her kind of a bit of an outlier in the art world.
5: All that and more after the news.
7: BBC News with Moira Alderson. Hundreds of Nepali soldiers and rescuers are searching the debris-strewn valleys and hillsides of the north for people still missing after yesterday's massive flash floods. It's thought about 1,300 people are unaccounted for in Nepal and across the border in Tibet. More than 350 people are known to have died so far, many of them tourists and pilgrims. Our China correspondent, Stephen McDonnell, says it's difficult to gain information on the situation on the Tibetan side of the border.
8: The Tibetan Autonomous Region is a no-go zone for foreigners at all times without special permission, and they're not going to let foreign reporters in there right now. This is a really isolated part of Tibet as well. Imagine People's Liberation Army finds it difficult, and so you have to feel for those there at the moment, the rescue teams trying to reach those who are trapped, people pitching in, trying to help their neighbours, look for those who are missing, and it's got to be a very distressing time for them.
7: Serbian media are reporting the death of the former Bosnian Serb military leader Ratko Mladic. The 84-year-old was serving a life sentence in The Hague for genocide and crimes against humanity committed during the Bosnian War of the early 1990s. Alice Adderley has this report.
9: Ratko Mladic was born in southern Bosnia-Herzegovina at the height of the Second World War, and 50 years later he became a central figure in another brutal conflict in the Balkans. He will always be linked to the gravest atrocities of the Bosnian War, the worst seen in Europe since World War II. He led the Bosnian Serb army, overseeing the siege of the capital Sarajevo, in which at least 11,000 people were killed. And he commanded the troops who murdered more than 7,000 Bosnian Muslim men and boys in Srebrenica in 1995.
7: Alice Adderley with that report. State media in Lebanon say the Israeli military has carried out heavy airstrikes in the south, despite a ceasefire announced in June. The target was the Ali Utaha Heights, an area near Nabatea, where Israel says Hezbollah fighters are based. There's been no comment from Israel. Norway's King Harald V is in an extremely serious condition in hospital, where members of the royal family have gathered at his bedside. Crown Prince Haakon has been serving as regent, while his 89-year-old father has been receiving treatment for a rare blood condition. This woman was among those laying flowers outside the royal palace in Oslo.
10: It's kind of unreal. I kept thinking that this would go well, and I still hope so. I'm crossing my fingers and hoping it goes well. I wish the king and his family all the best.
7: This is Moira Alderson with the latest world news from the BBC. Reports from Russia say a military officer has been killed after his car exploded in St. Petersburg. His wife is said to have been badly injured. The dead man has not been named, no cause has been given, but there have been a series of attacks on military personnel in Russia, often attributed to Ukraine. Thousands of demonstrators have protested outside the Indonesian parliament in Jakarta, demanding harsher penalties for corrupt officials. Protests were also held in Yogyakarta and Muskara cities. The protesters also demanded an end to President Prabowo Subianto's free school meals programme and a halt to what they called militarisation of Indonesian society. The demonstrations on Thursday were held a year after a wave of anti-government protests across Indonesia in which 10 people were killed. France is temporarily relaxing some of its rules on cheese production as the drought caused by recent heat waves has drastically reduced the amount of grass and hay available to feed milk herds. Hugh Schofield reports.
11: In the Alps and Jura Mountains, pastures are bone dry and grass yields are down by a third. This is where prized cheeses like Beaufort and Comté are made, but normally under strict rules about how the dairy cattle are fed. Those rules are now being waived so that feed from outside the strict geographical area of production can be used in greater quantity. Similar dispensations are expected to follow for other cheeses like Reblochon and Comtal. Purists may quibble, but it's not the first time rules have been suspended in order to help beleaguered French producers.
7: A gay Spanish footballer is facing criticism from fans after she joined a Saudi Arabian team. Esther Gonzalez has reportedly deleted all photos of herself with her wife and child on social media since signing for Al Qadsiya. Same-sex relationships are illegal in Saudi Arabia. Gonzalez, who's 33, was part of Spain's World Cup victory 3 years ago. BBC News.
5: Hello and welcome to NewsHour for the BBC World Service. We're coming to you live from London. I'm James Menendez. And we're going to begin the programme once again in China and Nepal. In the aftermath of that flash flood that came rushing down from the mountains in Tibet and across the border into northern Nepal, a huge wave of water, mud and debris that swept everything in its path. This is the sound from a video taken by a workman in Nepal who sees the water approaching and starts running uphill.
12: Oh my God, Bharu! Bharu, back, get out, back!
5: The scale of the devastation is now becoming horribly clear, both in terms of human lives, hundreds dead with even more still missing, and the destruction of infrastructure, homes, roads, bridges, power plants and so on. It's thought that the collapse of a glacier high up in the mountains triggered the flash flood, something we'll be hearing about in a few minutes. Well, Dr. Gopal Sadane is deputy director of the TU Teaching Hospital in the Nepali capital Kathmandu. The hospital's been dealing with those injured in the disaster.
13: Almost each and every patient, they had injuries by the mud, the rubbles, and that has caused injuries, a lot of abrasions. Some people have fractures of the face, injury to the rib cage and pneumothorax, air inside the thoracic cavity. Some have abdominal problems, blunt trauma, asphyxiation because of the mud. What we are scared is in coming days, more victims will come and probably the chances of infections are very high.
5: Well, just before we came on the air, we managed to get through on a poor phone line to Jagat Lama. He's the mayor of Belkot Gadi municipality in Nuwakot in Nepal, which found itself right in the path of the floodwaters.
14: About 50 households collapsed and dead body, you know, is still not identified. You know, roughly, you know, 10 or 15 people, you know, they are, you know, out of contact. So those are the some laborers, some drivers. Our highway is blocked. Today, we were trying to open that highway, but it's still not possible. We will keep trying, you know, tomorrow as well. And for the people, you know, who lost the houses, we are providing them food, shelters, and medication freely. And we have seen several dead bodies here, not only human dead bodies. We lost a lot of domestic animals as well. Devastation looks terrible. This is actually a highway between China and Nepal, you know, the international highway. And there were several houses and stores and markets and beautiful houses and rice paddies. So those are all collapsed now.
5: You said that the highway was blocked. There were bridges that have been collapsed as well. Is that making it difficult for help to get to you?
14: Exactly. There were a couple of bridges. Those bridges are some broken, some blocked, you know. We are trying to clear up, but one section looks very hard, you know. I took three different, you know, the bulldozer and making heavy equipment, but even I couldn't clear up that one.
5: Have you got power at the moment? Is there electricity?
14: No. So we lost about six or seven different powerhouses, all lost it. we are really, you know, disconnected because we are not able to recharge our phones and no internet. So right now, just I could charge my phone in my truck. And so that's why I could talk with you.
5: When the flood came down the valley, did you see or hear it yourself?
14: Yes, the flood was super, super huge. When such a sad time, somebody, family member lost their children, you know, some children in the next side of the river. Some families are here, you know, they are, you know, like disconnecting since, you know, 2 days, and they are really in a sad moment here.
5: That was local mayor in Nepal, Jagat Lama, speaking to me not long ago. Well, there are also many people still missing on the other side of the border in Tibet, in China. Let's talk to our China correspondent, Stephen McDonald, who joins us on the line. And Steve, we've had a fair amount of detail from Nepal, but not much from China. What do we think actually happened on the Chinese side of the border?
15: Well, there's footage of it. If people want to go and have a look, it's utterly horrifying. I mean, this massive wall of water and mud and other debris has come howling down these valleys suddenly and at great speed, and people trying to outrun it. And there's sort of CCTV camera footage, and you can just see them just being swallowed by this enormous amount of water and mud, enough to swallow up whole buildings, whole communities. I mean, buses and trucks just cast aside like they're toys. And then, of course, roads and bridges have been taken out. And what this means is that it's been difficult for the emergency services to get in there. And so the People's Liberation Army has been coming in via helicopter, dropping people off. Now, they're saying 588 people missing. And if you look at this footage, you can imagine that amongst those, there's going to be a lot of dead, a very big death toll on the Tibetan side of the border. It's just hard to describe the devastating power of this. I mean, an Australian environmental historian, Ruth Gamble, has described it as an inland tsunami, and that's what it's like. Power stations destroyed, this border post between the two countries taken out. I mean, this is like multi-story building. And of course, you have all these workers who have been trying to build up the infrastructure in that area. Many of them also killed. I mean, it's just an utterly terrible state of affairs.
5: And is it your understanding that out of those missing, it's a mixture of Chinese nationals, but also visitors too?
15: Yeah, also tourists. So Chinese nationals, workers, tourists, people visiting, hiking, trekking, but also visiting various sites up there. Hundreds of tourists have now been moved to safer areas in case it gets worse. And I say in case it gets worse because there's great concern that a dam where the water is building up could burst. And in recent months, China has seen this to devastating effect following these typhoons and floods, dams bursting, causing multiple deaths, destruction. And yeah, there's worry that this could happen also in that same Tibetan region.
5: Stephen, thank you very much indeed. Our China correspondent, Stephen McDonald, joining us live. So what might have caused this tragedy in the first place? I've been talking to Tenzing Chogyal Sherpa, an expert in glaciers who's studying for his doctorate at Utrecht University in the Netherlands. He is from Nepal. And so I asked him first for his reaction to what's happened.
4: I think I was shocked and then sad, felt helpless. And then it was a bit of a despair because the scale of the damage was so much that, and especially when you're so far from the country, it makes you even more sadder, right? You can't do anything. You can just watch it develop. At one point, I just stopped looking at the news.
5: Yeah, the scale of the devastation is really something. Has anything like this happened before, or at least in recent memory?
4: Yeah, there has been some sort of glacial lake outburst floods that have happened in the recent years. Like, even if you look at that particular place where we had the flood this year, we had a similar sort of lake drainage last year. But the scale of last year's and this year's was completely on a different level. And so I think this particular event, as to my knowledge, as to my memory, I think this would be one of the most devastating floods that have happened through this mountain corridor. in one event.
5: And just explain what seems to have happened in this case.
4: So based on the evidences that we have, right, there is still a lot of investigations that is being done, and there's still a lot of interpretations that are being developed. But based on most of the scientific consensus is that there was a large snow and rock avalanche that came tumbling down from a glacier that was on the Nepal side, and that fell down quite a lot and came pulverizing down to the river valley, and with it mixed with the rock, ice, and a lot of the river water there, then it started to crash down. I think it dammed some of the river as well, and that is how this mixture of stones, mud, debris, rock, ice, all of that came down towards downstream valley, and that is how the flood propagated down here.
5: And do you think this was a tragic freak event, or was this something precipitated by a warming climate?
4: That is the burning question I have in mind as well, right? I do not have the answers directly, because there is still a lot of analysis, a lot of data that we have to look through. But what is clear is that that particular glacier was consistently receding in the recent years with the warming temperatures. But these kind of anomalous events where you have these direct slope failures, it's difficult to say, right? If it's difficult to directly pinpoint one causal factor. But what is clear is that with the changing climate, with the warming temperatures, that these kind of extreme events might happen more and more. These kind of events will be more and more unpredictable. The frequency of these will keep on rising. That is clear.
5: And when glaciers do recede, do they become more unstable then?
4: Yes, in some cases, like when you have a longer glacier, it can slowly recede back and reach out to those slopey areas. And in some cases, it can thin quite a lot. And in many cases, you can have these kind of slope failures, or in many cases, you can have some sort of instability. But I can't also directly say that this is particularly some cause of direct glacier recession. But of course, the immense amount of glacier melt and these kind of events will have correlations.
5: I mean, it's the Himalayas, so they're full of these glaciers, and presumably all of them are starting to recede. There are things going on there. So is this likely to become a more frequent event? And what are the implications, do you think?
4: I think in case of this particular event, where we had this large chunk of ice avalanche falling down, I think these kind of events, I'm also not sure if it'll happen again and again. They might happen in the future. But what is clear is that as we see these glaciers lose mass quite a lot, there will be a lot of increase in the size and the number of glacial lakes. And what is the most prominent hazard there in this region is the formation of glacial lakes. And some of these lakes could outburst to give similar kinds of outburst floods, and which have had happened a lot in the Nepal Himalayas, which will keep happening. And in many studies, there is also a projection that these kind of glacial lake outburst floods might increase by threefold, meaning the risk of these kind of similar events, because it might be a rock avalanche triggered flood, it might be a glacial lake outburst flood triggered flood, but the path is the same. The river corridor that it takes is the same. The community that will be impacted by this flood will be the same. So regardless of all of these hazards, the risk factor remains the same. And so that is the danger of climate change, and that is the danger that we can see it might recur in the future as well.
5: That was glacier expert Tenzing Chogyal Sherpa speaking to me from Utrecht University in the Netherlands. There is still a live page up and running on this story, and will be no doubt for some time, with some of the latest images from the scene. We were hearing from Nuwakot District just a little earlier. There's some pictures from there, including buildings where there are just huge piles of mud and people being rescued from the upper floors of a building. Do take a look. It's all at bbc.com/news. 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

0: Coming up later on the programme, the former Bosnian Serb commander Ratko Mladic, who was serving a life sentence for genocide, war crimes and crimes against humanity, has died. General Mladic oversaw the Serbian army when the Srebrenica massacre took place. This woman survived.
1: It's really difficult to describe how I feel. We watched as men and boys had their throats cut all around us. Women were raped here. Over two nights people committed suicide watching what was happening. They took my husband to that building over there. My son wanted to escape, but he never appeared again.
0: We'll be speaking to the BBC's Alan Little, who covered the Bosnian War, about Ratko Mladic. That's coming up in about 15 minutes. Our main headline once again: rescuers are still looking for survivors after a huge flash flood on the Nepal-Tibet border that has killed at least 350 people. This is James Menendez with News Hour, live from the BBC. We're going to head to northwest Nigeria now, where many people have been terrorised by bandits, armed gangs on motorbikes sweeping into towns to carry out mass kidnappings. Analysis by the BBC of attacks recorded by the ACLED monitoring group shows the problem is getting worse. The number of incidents between January and June of this year was up 78% on the same time last year. Yemisi Adegoke sent this report from Gusau in Zamfara state, one of the places worst affected.
2: Shots ring out as gunmen on motorbikes ride into a village in northwest Nigeria. This is the sound of Nigeria's bandit crisis. It's seen hundreds of thousands flee their homes, people kidnapped and murdered, and parents too scared to send their children to school. The military is still struggling to contain the crisis, which is now threatening

0: In the state capital, Gusau, we meet some of the 800,000 people across the northwest who fled their homes. Many of them are escaping bandit violence. Fatima breaks down as she recalls how her village was attacked. Her husband was killed, along with six of his brothers.
1: They opened fire without a care in the world. They started shooting indiscriminately. If you run into a room, they set the room on fire. If you come out and start running, they shoot you.
0: What's left of Fatima's family now lives in a makeshift camp on the edge of the city. While they now have some protection, she says they find it difficult to even pay for food. Sat on a motorbike by the side of the street with an assault rifle in his lap, we meet one of the men authorities are turning to help combat the bandit problem. With the security forces struggling to cope, fighters are being hired from local communities to help support the army and police.
2: Let them understand that when they attack a place, they can kill, but they can also be killed. When we get told that the bandits are out, we try to get to where they are going before they arrive. We try our best, and with God's help, we are successful in chasing them away.
0: But there are concerns that arming more people could lead to a spiral of violence that authorities can't contain. This is Malik Samuel from Good Governance Africa.
3: How do you control them at the end of the crisis? How are you able to disarm them, right? So, but if you look at the issues in the Northwest, many of these communities don't have protection from the state. So what are they supposed to do?
0: Authorities say they're taking the fight to the bandits. 28,000 new soldiers are being recruited, and President Bola Tinubu announced a record $4 billion for defence and security in the latest budget.
4: To bandits, kidnappers, and sponsors of terror, surrender or face the full force of the Nigerian state.
0: But in the Northwest, the number of bandit attacks is continuing to rise. The return to normality that Fatima and her family in Zamfara desperately crave seems a distant possibility.
1: We had peace, we had money. Now everything has changed. We have become beggars.
5: Fatima ending that report by the BBC's Yamisi Adegoke. The Japanese avant-garde artist Yayoi Kusama has died at the age of 97. If the name doesn't immediately ring a bell, then Kusama herself and her work surely will. With her bright red wig and flamboyant spotted outfit, she was instantly recognisable. And those dots figured prominently in her work. She was sometimes called the polka dot queen. But extravagantly mirrored rooms and decorated pumpkin sculptures also brought her global fame and huge commercial success. Yayoi Kusama spoke to the BBC back in 2012 when Tate Modern in London put on a major retrospective of her work. She was asked about the dots and what they meant to her.
6: Please ask that to my hand. I've drawn lots of dots since I was a child and covered my fashion and my notebooks with dots. Dots are a symbol of the world, the cosmos. The earth is a dot. The moon, the sun, the stars are all made up of dots. You and me, we are dots.
5: Well, her work returned to Tate Modern in 2021. Katie Wan was the co-curator of that exhibition, and she's been telling me more about her work and her remarkable life.
7: She had a practice that spanned painting, drawing, poetry, performance. And I think for most people who are aware of her, they probably have come to know her through her installation environments, the most famous of which were called her infinity mirror rooms. And these were enclosed spaces. And then you enter the room, the doors close behind you. And then because the walls of the space are mirrored, it creates this illusion of infinite space. And she would often play around, experiment with different objects, including soft sculpture, lights that would flicker at the pace of a heartbeat. And you would just feel like you're utterly transformed into a different world.
5: When she was in New York, I mean, she struggled to make a name for herself, as I understand it. But then later on, I guess we're talking sort of 30,

0: 40 years ago, her career suddenly took off. What do you think changed?
1: There was a greater appreciation of kind of global art practices. I think also audiences, museums were more ready to have the conversations around mental health. She had this affliction in which her vision was completely crowded with dots. She was kind of hypersensitive to her surroundings. And maybe it's the fact that Kusama was so open to talking about this earlier on in her career made her kind of a bit of an outlier in the art world. And so it's really the art world and the rest of the world has taken all this time to catch up to her.
0: I mean, in fact, in later life, she willingly lived and worked in a psychiatric institution, didn't she?
1: I think that she experienced declining ill health, returned to Japan, and so she admitted herself to a psychiatric hospital and for the remaining decades of her life kind of lived between there and her art studio.
0: Did she enjoy being as famous as she was in her later life? I mean, was that something she welcomed?
1: I think she did enjoy it. I know from her studio, we were always in a constant dialogue about press, kind of keeping them updated on the kind of critical reviews. So I think she did take great pleasure knowing that audiences around the work revered her, enjoyed her work, which was in such contrast to the experience that she'd had in the earlier part of her career, I mean, when she was in the US.
0: And she herself became an icon, didn't she? Her appearance and in fact, there were, you know, these huge pieces of her that were created.
1: Yeah, absolutely. And I mean, one might say she was kind of self-promoting from the very beginning of her career. I mean, there are stories of galleries who were enthusiastic to exhibit her work, but they'd never fully commit to having her on their roster of artists. And as such, she was always having to promote her own brand. I think there's a discomfort now about how much to kind of bring in the biographical when we're talking about an artist's work. But with Kusama, it was inseparable.
0: And that was Katie Wang, Curator of International Art at Tate Modern, on the life and work of Yayoi Kusama. 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Do stay with us.
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0: Coming up on NewsHour in the next 30 minutes, the former Bosnian Serb military leader Ratko Mladic, convicted of genocide by a UN court, has died in prison. Also, will Papua New Guinea finally grant one of its island territories independence? And the academy is going all out to get their young African footballers seen by the European talent scouts. All that's coming up after the news.
10: BBC News with Moira Alderson. Hundreds of Nepali soldiers and rescuers are searching the debris-strewn valleys and hillsides of the north for people still missing after yesterday's massive flash floods. It's thought about 1,300 people are unaccounted for in Nepal and across the border in Tibet. The former Bosnian Serb military leader Ratko Mladic has died. The 84-year-old was serving a life sentence in The Hague for genocide and crimes against humanity committed during the early 1990s. Known as the Butcher of Bosnia, Mladic directed his troops to commit Europe's worst atrocities since the Second World War. State media in Lebanon say the Israeli military has carried out heavy airstrikes in the south, despite a ceasefire announced in June. The attacks happened in an area where Israel says Hezbollah fighters are based. The King of Norway, Harald V, is in an extremely serious condition in a hospital, where members of the royal family have gathered at his bedside. The 89-year-old has been receiving treatment for a rare blood condition. Thieves in Spain have stolen one of Europe's most important prehistoric gold collections. Officials in Alicante say the thieves broke into the museum housing the treasure of Villena early on Thursday. The European Union says it expects Meta to limit teenagers' use of social media in Europe after the firm agreed to various conditions in the United States. The owner of Facebook and Instagram is implementing new limits as part of a multi-billion dollar settlement with American states that accused the company of harming children. Meta did not admit any wrongdoing. France is temporarily relaxing some of its rules on cheese production, as the drought caused by recent heat waves has drastically reduced the amount of grass and hay available to feed milk herds. Prize cheeses like Beaufort, which is made in the Alps, and Comté, made in the Jura Mountains. BBC News.
0: Welcome back to NewsHour. Here in the UK, surgeons have performed a world first using artificial intelligence to help remove a brain tumour. The procedure involved cutting out the tumour to save the patient's vision. The AI tool helps surgeons from University College London Hospital to avoid crucial vessels and nerves. Well, Dr. Danielle Calm was part of the surgical team, and he spoke to my colleague Anne Soy about the operation and how it worked.
11: The surgeons, our surgical team, was in control of the operation and we were performing it first and foremost, and this AI was simply an assistant. Now, how it was helping us, it was watching the surgery as we were performing it and highlighting or color coding those critical structures that you mentioned, which are life and sight sustaining. By highlighting them, it improves our recognition and helps us remove the tumor safely. So that's really the aim of this assistive AI technology. It's been developed by a large team of surgeons and engineers trained on hundreds of surgical videos, more than a single surgeon might see in their lifetime for this type of surgery. We're very excited to see it in the operating room.
12: So what kind of tests did you do before you then employed the assistance of this tool in the surgery room in real life?
11: Well, it's been almost 10 years in the making, really. There was a lot of testing in a digital lab with surveys with surgeons all around the world and working with design experts to get the interface right. And then we had a series of tests in a mock operating theater as well. And from that, we gathered some safety data and had all sorts of safeguards put together in plan A, B and C for when it was used live.
12: What was it like for the patient when you first approached them about doing surgery in this way, and how are they doing now?
11: Thankfully, he's doing really well and his surgery was a great success. It was really interesting, actually, because I've definitely noticed a bit of a culture shift. I think as AI has become more a part of our everyday lives, people in clinic are less skeptical and often ask me about it before I have a chance to mention it. So Reese, the patient, was very interested and happened to have attended one of our university open days where we were showcasing similar work. So it was by sheer chance that it's somebody that already knew about the technology, already knew about our work, just was in the right place at the right time. And I'm so glad it went well for him and he was able to join us on this journey.
12: What does it mean for your practice now, having done this successfully?
11: I guess this is the first case. This is really early stage. So there is still a period of development and iteration that needs to happen. We've currently paused the trial to make improvements in the AI. That's the beauty of this sort of software, is that you can rapidly update it. And then we'll scale it up with more trials before extending it to other centers. So it's a way away from being used every day at every center, but this is our first step, and I think to a very exciting journey.
0: And that was Dr. Danielle Kahn, a surgeon from University College London Hospital, working on that AI-assisted surgery. You're listening to the BBC. This is the BBC World Service in London. You're listening to NewsHour, and I'm James Menendez. In the past hour, it's been announced that the former Bosnian Serb military leader Ratko Mladic has died. Mladic, who was 84, was often called the Butcher of Bosnia. He was serving a life sentence in The Hague for genocide and crimes against humanity committed during the Bosnian War of the 1990s. Well, this is audio of General Mladic ordering the bombardment of Muslim areas of the city of Sarajevo during the war.
13: General Mladic, direct and personal General Mladic here, shell the presidency and the parliament. Shoot at slow intervals till I order you to stop.
14: Understood.
13: Target Muslim neighborhoods. Not many Serbs live there.
14: Yes.
13: Shell them till they are on the edge of madness.
0: Ratko Mladic was serving a life sentence for genocide for what happened in Srebrenica, the massacre of thousands of Muslim men and boys at the height of the war in July 1995.
15: It's really difficult to describe how I feel. We watched as men and boys had their throats cut all around us. Women were raped here. Over two nights, people committed suicide watching what was happening. They took my husband to that building over there. My son wanted to escape, but he never appeared again.
0: The voice of one survivor of Srebrenica. Well, Mladic was sentenced by the International Criminal Tribunal for the former Yugoslavia. That was in 2017. This was the moment that the judge handed down that life sentence.
16: The chamber found that the physical perpetrators intended to destroy Bosnian Muslims in Srebrenica, crimes of genocide, persecution, extermination, murder, and the inhumane act of forcible transfer were committed against Bosnian Muslims in and around Srebrenica.
0: Well, the BBC's Alan Little reported on the violent collapse of Yugoslavia in the early 1990s and co-authored a book, The Death of Yugoslavia, regarded as a definitive account of the war. Alan is on the line. Alan, very good to talk to you. Just first of all, if you can, just remind us of Mladic's crimes.
17: Well, James, he was made the commander of the Bosnian Serb army right at the start of the war by President Milosevic of Serbia. And it was his men acting under his command, who conducted the campaign that came to be known as ethnic cleansing. Ethnic cleansing is not a phrase coined by the Western media. It was what the Serbs themselves used to describe what they were doing. They would go from town to town, village to village, municipality to municipality in a very organized way, round up all the non-Serb men, put the women and children on buses and ship them off to refugee camps and hold the men in concentration camps. The men were then divided into categories. Those regarded as dangerous would be killed right from the beginning of the war, and the rest would be held and later used in prisoner exchanges. And they were held in appalling conditions of starvation, in sanitary conditions. Many of them died there. And it was all about establishing an ethnically pure Serbian territory in the Republic of Bosnia-Herzegovina. So these were the among the worst war crimes committed in Europe since the Nazis. And Srebrenica, which came in 1995, 3 years after the start of the war in Bosnia, was different only in scale from what had been happening across the Serb-held territories from the very beginning. There were mini Srebrenicas, if you like, right from the start, all the way through 1992, 3, 4 and 5.
0: Alan, you met him, didn't you? I think in 1992.
17: I did meet him by pure chance. I was in the Serbian army barracks at Lukovitz on the southern edge of Sarajevo, right at the start of the siege of Sarajevo. And he stopped me and said, "It's yes." And I looked incredulous. And he said, "Yes, yes, it's me, it's Mladic." And he shook my hand and pulled me right into him and wouldn't let go of my hand. It was really quite eerie. And he'd just been down to the city centre front line at a bridge across the river called the Brotherhood and Unity Bridge. And you could tell that he was very pumped up by having been so close to the military action. And he talked about how his ambition was that there should be no guns anywhere in the world except the little toy guns used by little boys, and he only wanted peace. But he was I found it very, very disturbing and alarming, because he was clearly very, very excited by the violence, and he struck me even then as dangerously fanatical.
0: Justice did catch up with him in the end, but he evaded justice for many, many years. How?
17: Well, because he was protected by not only Serbian public opinion, but by powerful people in Serbia. And I think even today, all these years on, and despite his conviction, if his body is returned home to Bosnian Serb territory, he will be given a hero's funeral. And so, he evaded detection. He lived in hiding. He lived in secret. But for many, many years, as did his political leader counterpart, Radovan Karadzic. So the public opinion in Serbia and in the Serbian parts of Bosnia still regard him as a Serbian national hero.
0: Alan, do stay with us. The line was just breaking up a bit then, but hopefully we can do something to fix it. But just do stay with us, but we're going to cross to Bosnia now. We're going to talk to Hasan Hasanovic, who's a survivor of the Srebrenica massacre and now works at the Srebrenica Memorial Centre. It is a museum dedicated to the victims of what happened. Hasan, thanks very much for joining us on NewsHour today. First of all, your reaction to Mladic's death.
14: For me, the death of Ratko Mladic does not bring closure, because the people who were killed in Srebrenica cannot come back. I was 19 when I was forced to flee Srebrenica, and I lost my twin brother, my father, and many family members. So when I heard that Ratko Mladic has died, I do not think first about his death. I think about the lives he and his forces destroyed. What matters to me is that he died having been convicted of genocide and other crimes. The judgment established what happened in Srebrenica and throughout Bosnia and Herzegovina. And his death cannot erase that historical and judicial truth. So for me, the real question now is not how we remember him, but how we remember the people he tried to erase. So as you said earlier, 8,000 men and boys were murdered in Srebrenica. So their lives matter, and they have to be remembered, and they have to be in the center of the historical memory.
0: Hasan, can I just ask you that? I mean, the conviction came, as we said, in 2017, after many years in which Ratko Mladic was on the run. But even when it came, am I right in thinking that many survivors of Srebrenica felt that it was too little, too late?
14: As we all know, only a handful of political and military leaders, and a handful of executioners, soldiers, were brought to justice, to Hague Tribunal, the UN Tribunal, because of its small capacity, the majority of others will never face justice. So definitely, justice is not done. It is not done in that sense. Historically, it has been clear, and it's established during the trials of what happened throughout Bosnia, not only in Srebrenica. But what about the legacy? His legacy, he has left is the fact that, as Alan Little said, probably he will be given a big funeral, and because in that part of Bosnia, in the Republika Srpska, they honor him as a hero, and they celebrate him because they systematically deny the fact that the genocide happened there.
0: Yeah, I think you might be speaking. Are you speaking to us from Republika Srpska? That's the Serb part of Bosnia. I mean, does he still have many supporters there?
14: I mean, because of the political constructed narrative in that part of Bosnia, he's seen as hero. He's been celebrated as hero. Only survivors who returned to Republika Srpska, they see him as a war criminal. It is a really, really dangerous what to expect in the future, what the future will bring regarding reconciliation and coming to closure. So coming to terms with this legacy is not on the site.
0: Yeah, and I mean, does it offer you and your family any sort of closure this moment?
14: You know, his death is just a biological necessity, and it doesn't bring to an end a political project and a military project that created the legacy of genocide, and we now we live with the consequences of divided country, genocide denial. There is lots of rhetorics on the possible renewal of hostilities. So and you can only imagine how it is for survivors, how it is re-traumatizing for survivors when people bring up this rhetorics on the possibility of the renewal of similar crimes.
0: Yeah, episodes. Hassan, thank you very much indeed, Hassan Hasanovic. There, let me just turn back to Alan Little, who I think is still on the line. And I mean, Alan, is that how you see it? That the wounds of war are still raw, and actually, his legacy is still that of division.
17: Absolutely, and Hassan is absolutely right about the sense of denial that persists in throughout the Serbian territories, not with everybody, but at a certain popular level. Yet Bosnia is a very divided country. It's the closest thing Europe has to a failed state, and it has not even begun to recover from the violence that was inflicted upon it by General Mladic and others.
0: Which is extraordinary. I mean, 30 years on.
17: Yeah, exactly. 30 years on, and as Hassan pointed out, that many of the top leaders were brought to trial at The Hague, but the foot soldiers of the so-called ethnic cleansing, that desperately grim euphemism that was the lexicological bequest of the Bosnian War, many of the foot soldiers went back to their jobs in the police stations and in the town halls and the city halls of Republika Srpska after the war was over, and were never brought to justice.
0: Alan, thank you very much indeed, Alan Little, and thank you to Hassan Hasanovic. There is, of course, plenty more on Ratko Mladic, the man, and his legacy on our website, bbc.com/news. 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

0: Well, thank you for joining us. Coming up in 10 minutes, right after News Hour, the inquiry is asking, has the cockroach junta party changed India's politics?
1: So on the one hand, you have this all-powerful leader. And on the other hand, you have this group of scruffy students and Gen Z protesters. And it would look like a mismatch, but it's not as much of a mismatch as it appears on the surface.
0: World Business Express is in an hour.
2: 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Plus, Canada eases part of its tariff retaliation against the US. And could you earn millions helping Nigeria track down stolen money?
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3: After the legalization in 2018, we observed a change. Then we started to have a large number of women seeking treatment. So 10 years ago, 25% of our patients were women. Now it's around 40%.
0: But now it's back to James Menendez and NewsHour here on the BBC World Service.
4: A reminder of our top story today on NewsHour. Rescuers are looking for survivors following that massive flash flood on the Nepal-Tibet border that killed at least 350 people. Many hundreds more are still missing. The BBC's Stephen McDonald described for us the devastation.
5: This massive wall of water and mud and other debris has come howling down these valleys, and people trying to outrun it. And there's sort of CCTV camera footage, and you can just see them just being swallowed by this enormous amount of water and mud, enough to swallow up whole buildings, whole communities.
4: One other headline, as we've been hearing, the Bosnian Serb commander Ratko Mladic, who oversaw the worst atrocities in Europe since the Second World War, has died.

0: This is James Menendez with News Hour live from the BBC. Now let's head to the South Pacific and the island of Bougainville. It sounds idyllic, but this territory, actually two main islands, has had a troubled recent history. It's part of Papua New Guinea, but the people there want to be an independent country. Separatists fought a 10-year war against the National Army that ended in 1998. That led to a referendum on independence 7 years ago. Almost all of the 370,000-strong population voted to break away. Well, today the Papua New Guinea Parliament's been debating the results of that referendum. Calvin Casper is a journalist on one of the islands, Buka, and he told me, first of all, why Bougainvillians were seeking independence.
1: Bougainvillians have felt long before that they were not part of Papua New Guinea, and they were only dragged into being part of the sovereign state of Papua New Guinea by the colonizers, and that was the reason they had been pushing for independence well before Papua New Guinea got its independence in 1975.
0: Calvin, tell us a bit more about that mine, because as I understand it, I mean, it holds what the world's largest deposits of copper, but it's not functioning at the moment. Is that right?
1: The Panguna mine in the center of the main island of Bougainville started around late 1960s by Rio Tinto and its subsidiary, the Bougainville Copper Limited. The Panguna mine was the first mine that gave Papua New Guinea the economic support it needed. And it helped build the country and propelled it to eventually gain independence.
0: So years of conflict and resentment. Here we are in 2026. The government, the parliament's been debating this. What has to happen for the government to grant Bougainville independence then?
1: It will be debated in the coming session of the National Parliament of Papua New Guinea in October, and thereafter take a vote on whether to grant independence according to the result of the referendum or not to. Three-quarters majority has to vote in favour. Well, three-quarters of the 118 members would mean more than 90 members.
0: Yeah, do you think that's likely? Do you think they will?
1: It's a really, really difficult case. The autonomous Bougainville government was suspicious of the move. It viewed the move that the national government wanted to poison the process and make it fail for Bougainville not to gain its independence.
0: Yeah, but if that's the case and they don't vote in favour of independence, as I understand it, the autonomous government of Bougainville's going to go ahead with it anyway. Is that right?
1: Bougainville is a three-pronged strategy to attaining independence. Well, the first one is through the peace process. The second option is to declare independence by adopting its own constitution. That constitution has been already written. And the third option is to seek international support, basically from across the Melanesian neighborhood, and for them to recognize Bougainville.
0: Can I just ask you one final question? I mean, what's Bougainville like? I mean, you live there, it's your home. What makes it so special?
1: It is very friendly, very peaceful, law-abiding people. It is rich in every way, with culture and resources. Yeah, Bougainville is a very beautiful place indeed.
0: Calvin Casper there. Now, in Germany, a party that wants to cut public funding for art it sees as anti-German and teach children less about Hitler could soon take power in an eastern state. The far-right Alternative for Deutschland Party, or AfD, is way ahead in the polls in Saxony-Anhalt. From there, Jessica Parker reports.
2: A crowd cheers at an Alternative für Deutschland rally in the town of Querfurt. It's here in the region of Saxony-Anhalt that the far-right party is aiming to take power at a state level for the very first time.
3: Among the hundreds and hundreds of people who are here at this event is a man who is enthusiastically waving around a large German flag, the black, red and gold. Now, Germany, traditionally not really seen as a flag-waving country, but one of the things the AfD is pushing at this election is the idea of national pride.
2: The party here essentially claims that Germany's too consumed by its Nazi past, and that's eroded the country's confidence.
4: Der Zweite Weltkrieg geht uns nichts mehr an.
5: The Second World War has nothing to do with us anymore. That's gone.
2: Gerd is a 70-year-old AfD supporter. Attached to his mobility scooter is a small, frayed German flag.
5: We have to look out for ourselves, for our times, finally becoming the German people we once were, the land of poets and thinkers.
4: Das Land der Dichter und Denker.
6: Und was sagst du?
2: But today's German culture is also in the AfD's sights. Actors rehearse at a local theatre. The plot, a modern German twist on Romeo and Juliet.
7: Du spürst das doch auch.
6: Nein.
2: This playhouse, like most in Germany, is heavily state-funded. But the AfD has pledged, in its election plans, to defund what it calls anti-German art.
8: How can somebody say it's not German enough, and what is what does it mean?
2: Frank Martin Widmeier is the director at Eisleben Theatre.
8: This is playing with Nazi propaganda again.
9: Really?
8: Yes,
9: you
8: I think would
9: so?
8: Say, yes, definitely. They are reproducing this kind of propaganda to threaten people.
9: But the AfD are saying that German memory culture, they think it's sort of turned into a guilt complex.
8: You don't have to feel guilty, especially not born after the Second World War, but you have to deal with all of that to make it never happen again. That's part of our DNA in Germany.
2: I'm stood in a huge cemetery in the capital of Saxony-Anhalt, Magdeburg. It's raining, and I'm looking at rows and rows of German war graves.
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11: 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The following is a news summary for Prince George Claidley Tenay, recorded Wednesday, August 26. Starting Wednesday, August 26, a mix of sun and cloud is predicted with 40% chance of showers late in the afternoon, accompanied by risk of a thunderstorm. Hazy skies are present, with wind becoming southwesterly at 20 kilometers an hour. A high of 29 degrees and a humidex of 31, and a UV index of 5 is predicted, which is moderate. A partly cloudy evening is expected, with a 40% chance of showers remaining, along with that risk of a thunderstorm. Hazy skies should remain despite the southwesterly 20 kilometer an hour wind, as that breeze will lighten up with a low of 11 degrees. Thursday, August 27th, mainly cloudy skies are predicted with a 30% chance of showers, changing to a 70% chance of showers in the afternoon. A risk of a thunderstorm in the afternoon is predicted. Hazy skies hang around while wind becomes southwesterly at 20 kilometers an hour, gusting up to 40 clicks early in the afternoon. A high of 21 degrees and UV index of 4, moderate, is predicted. Then into Friday, August 28th, a mix of sun and cloud is predicted with a high of 18 degrees. Periods of rain are predicted into the nighttime with a low of 7 degrees. Then on Saturday, the 29th of August, cloudy skies are predicted with that 40% chance of showers remaining Saturday, Sunday, Monday, and even through Tuesday, September 1st. But on Saturday, a high of 17 degrees is predicted and the cloudy skies hang around into the evening with a low of 7. Sunday, August 30th, cloudy skies, 40% chance of showers, a high of 18 degrees, then in the nighttime, a low of 8. Monday, 31st of August, 40% chance of showers, a high of 20 degrees, and then a low of 8 into the nighttime. Tuesday, September 1st, perhaps that 40% is being chased away, but a mix of sun and cloud is predicted with highs of 22 degrees. This weather forecast summary was provided Wednesday, August 26th. The local air quality report for Prince George Claidley Tenay assessed Wednesday, August 26. As of the afternoon, the air quality is subpar across Prince George Claidley Tenay and the surrounding regions. Looking at the town site, measurements range from 59 to 91 parts per million of particulate matter, 2.5 microns across. There are a few exceptions that feature excellent air quality on the north bank of the Nechaco River in the northern Chaco community. A measurement station is reading only 3 parts per million, and again on the north bank of the Nechaco River on Hofferkamp Road just west of Highway 97, there's a reading of only 1 part per million, and moving up the Hart Highway near Bellamy Road and Clearwood Crescent, again there's a station just reading 1 part per million. All the other ones aren't very good, with a palpable haze clearly visible across the skies today in the community of Prince George Claidley Tenay. The highest reading of 100 parts per million is south of town, west of Highway 97, near Greenacres Road. That's just south of Vienna Creek or the Willowkale FSR. And now, with those forecasts out of the way, it's time for the Firecast. Information primarily derived from the British Columbia Wildfire Service. And according to BC Wildfire Service's interactive map, for Wednesday, August 26, there are 7 active wildfires in the Prince George Fire Center, one of which is under control, 4 of which are being held, and 2 of which are out of control. First, focusing on the out of control fires, fire G41970 at a current size of 110 hectares reported August 25th with a suspected cause of lightning. The BC Wildfire Service suspects lightning strikes have caused a number of wildfires recently, following an estimated 3,875 lightning strikes in the Prince George Fire Center in recent days. This fire near Indaco, though, is located roughly 10 kilometers north of Highway 16, immediately southwest, pretty much on the edge of Tatton Lake, which is on the north side of the highway from Francois Lake, and almost straight west from Fraser Lake. Accessible on the Bomberger FSR, if you're familiar, and the Indaco FSR. An evacuation alert has been issued for that fire by the regional district of Beauclerc-Nechaco, as it is just on the westerly edge of the Prince George Fire Center, bordering on the Northwest Fire Center, with residents of Indaco on the north side of the highway being under that evacuation alert. And the other out-of-control fire, G51982, is on Takla Lake, reported August 26, with a suspected cause of lightning. The location is north of Trombler Lake, or Stewart Lake, roughly 150 kilometers northwest of Fort St. James. The fire is located on the west side of the lake, while the nearby community of Takla Landing is on the east side of the lake, and a bit further north. And as the crow flies, that fire is not so far away, approximately 50 kilometers east of an active fire on Babine Lake, which is in the Northwest Fire District, and that Babine Lake fire was also reported on August 26, listed as out of control, number R21977. Suspected cause is under investigation. In the case of both fires, suppression actions are being taken to limit the spread. As you're likely aware, most of the active fires in the province of British Columbia are within the fire centers of Southeast and Kamloops districts. And in case you are wondering, the fires that were active southwest of Prince George and west of Quesnel, roughly 100 kilometers, are currently listed as under control. That includes the Bourgeois Creek Fire, the Swede Creek Fire, and the C10952 wildfire immediately south of Kluskoyle Lake on the edge of Kluskoyle Lake Park. Currently, the fire prohibitions and restrictions listed in the Prince George Fire Center are bans on Category 3 and 2 fires, which are open fires, while Category 1 campfires are currently permitted. Be reminded that it is advised, before lighting a fire of any size, check the BC Wildfire Service open fire prohibitions and contact your local government for any bylaw restrictions in your area. For your information, you can report a wildfire using your mobile phone by pressing *5555 or through the BC Wildfire Service app or by dialing 1-800-663-5555. For the latest information on current wildfire activity, prohibitions, restrictions, road closures, and air quality advisories, visit bcwildfire.ca, make use of the BC Wildfire map, or use the BC Wildfire app on your mobile device.
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11: Local gasoline prices are ranging from 155.9 cents a liter to 179.9 cents a liter. The lowest being at Costco on 2555 Range Road and 179.9 being reported at the Petro-Canada on 2420 Fifth Avenue. Price information provided courtesy of the Prince George Citizen.
13: General voting day for municipalities across British Columbia is October 17th from 8 a.m. to 8 p.m. And you may have heard that a few people have already put their name forward to run as mayor of the city of Prince George. And so can you, because nomination packages are available from now until September 11th. FYI, you have to have been a resident of British Columbia since April 16th to put your name forward. If you don't think you'll be present in town for that time to vote in person, mail ballot voting applications are being accepted. And on August 27th at 6 p.m., a candidate information session will be held at the City Hall Council Chambers. That's on the second floor at City Hall, downtown Prince George. For more information, email election@princegeorge.ca or call 250-561-7600. And you can always contact the election office by dialing 311. It's located on the fifth floor of City Hall. On Tuesday, August 25th, Kalitane First Nation and Fisheries Minister Joanne Thompson officiated the construction of a salmon hatchery on the north side of the Nechaco River near the confluence of the Nechaco and Fraser River here in Prince George, Kalitane. Planned to open in the spring of 2028 with a capacity to raise 400,000 salmon fry, focusing on Chinook salmon with room to expand to other salmon species as well. It's been a pet project of former Chief Dominic Frederick for about 30 years, who's been overseeing the project. He served as Chief of the Kalitane Nation from 2004 to 2019. The Kalitane Nation is also in the headlines, announcing the soft launch of the Ancient Forest Interpretive Center, which is between the town sites of Prince George and McBride. Minister of Indigenous Relations and Reconciliation Christine Boyle said of the opening, "The new interpretive center will welcome visitors and enhance their experiences while also helping protect one of BC's most remarkable natural environments. We're proud to support infrastructure projects that help communities celebrate their history and culture while creating lasting benefits for residents and visitors alike." The construction of the visitor center was made possible through investments from Kalitane First Nation, Canada's Federal Infrastructure Program, and the province of British Columbia, and officially is a collaboration between the Kalitane First Nation and BC Parks. The launch is open to the public from 11 a.m. to 4:30 p.m. Thursday, August 27th. In provincial headlines, local member of the Legislative Assembly, Rosalind Bird, for the electoral district of Prince George Vale Mount, has left the Conservative Party of British Columbia to stand as an independent representative. A part of her official statement mentioned, quote, "I did not make this decision lightly. Political parties matter. They bring people together around shared ideas and provide an important vehicle for democratic change. But political parties are vehicles for our values. They cannot become substitutes for them. I believe British Columbians are increasingly tired of the political stripe game. They are tired of the infighting, name-calling, and mudslinging that too often defines our politics. They want their elected representatives to put aside their differences where possible, work collaboratively, and focus on getting this incredible province back on track. That does not mean we must agree." End quote. She went on to highlight her support of free speech, indicates that she holds room for disagreement. The MLA went on to say, quote, "Somewhere along the way, we have lost some of our ability to disagree without assuming the worst about one another. I do not believe that it is healthy for our politics, our institutions, or our province." End quote. Acknowledging that she is no longer affiliated with any BC political party and is now representing her constituents as an independent MLA, the letter states, quote, "As an independent MLA, I will work with anyone who brings forward good ideas. I will support legislation and initiatives when I believe they are right for my constituents in British Columbia, and I will oppose them when I believe they are not. I will continue to speak plainly, ask difficult questions, and hold government and our institutions accountable." End quote. To be clear, these are selected quotes from a longer letter. And for more in-depth information, we have requested an interview with Rosalind Bird, MLA, for Prince George Vale Mount. And with a bit of luck, we can bring that interview to you. Also, folks, keep your eyes out for posters and ads and so on from C4 Radio, your friendly community campus station, encouraging you to take part in an election survey. We're polling students here at the University of Northern British Columbia, perhaps those at CNC if we get permission, and also you, dear audience, on what your priorities are in the upcoming municipal elections. Election day happens October 19th. Some candidate platforms are out there already. Please do explore. If you are interested in running for mayor, council, or the regional district, the nomination period closes September 11th. And for the City of Prince George, nomination packages can be picked up at City Hall. Remember, if you don't vote, you can't complain. Turning our ears for a quick moment to international headlines, the unapologetically feminine musician, artist, actor, philanthropist Dolly Parton passed away at the age of 80 on Tuesday, August 25th. The precise cause of death is not known, but the family did confirm a cancer diagnosis, and the country western singer had faced other health challenges in recent months, but still had plans for a Las Vegas residency this 2026, postponed from earlier 2025 dates. She was preceded by her husband, Carl Dean, who had passed away on March 3, 2025, at the age of 82. Through her life, Parton avoided taking sides politically and avoided the official label of a feminist, but despite this, managed to advance many social causes in her home country, the United States of America, and elsewhere. These advancements in the social well-being of others were achieved while also being a successful business person, writer, and producer herself. Obviously, the artist left an indelible influence on North American popular music, specifically in the genre of country western music, but left her mark through her philanthropic endeavors as well, establishing the Dollywood Foundation in 1988 with the intention of decreasing high school dropout rates in her home county of Sevier, Tennessee. That mission evolved to include junior high students as well, including scholarships for those pursuing post-secondary education. She donated to pediatric health care and vaccine research, made donations to emergency relief initiatives to assist victims of natural disasters, including wildfire, and perhaps most notably, spearheaded Dolly Parton's Imagination Library, a global book gifting program that to date has mailed over 325 million books to children from birth to age 5 at no cost. It continues to support families and libraries in literacy. And you can donate now by visiting imaginationlibrary.com.
12: And if you need some events to liven up your week, here are a few events in Prince George, Claidley, Tinay.
13: The 10th anniversary of the Prince George Red Dress Campaign and Healing Ceremony takes place September 5th and 6th. 1 p.m. on September 5th is the Healing Ceremony at 1491 7th Avenue. That's the Connaught Youth Center with guest speakers Leah Gazan and Jamie Black. Then on September 6th at 11 a.m. that Sunday is the Red Dress Stand-In at the Red Dress Monument on the corner of Ferry Avenue and Highway 16 East. The cast and drummers will be in attendance with media and photographers. A convoy led by the Red Rum Motorcycle Club to Claidley Tinay Memorial Park proceeds until 12:30, whereupon the placement of red dresses in memoriam of missing and murdered Indigenous peoples will take place. The afternoon does include entertainment and refreshments. The public is welcome. For more information, contact Tammy Mizey at 250-961-0571 or tammymizey10 at gmail.com. Whether you like the idea of robots dancing or if it simply disturbs you to the core, the Prince George Public Library invites you to come on down to the Bob Harkins branch, that's the downtown branch 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including a robot that dances to ballet. 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

0: everybody. My name is Grace Hoxbergen, and you are listening to CFUR 88.7 FM. Today, I am joined by Koozie C. Koozie C is a Calgary-based artist who recently released an EP called Heartless Romantic. Thank you so much for being here, Koozie. Would you like to introduce yourself and tell us a little bit more about yourself?
1: Yeah, thank you so much for having me. My name is Koozie C. I'm a singer and songwriter. I'm in Calgary, Alberta, originally born in Zimbabwe. The sound that I typically gravitate towards is a little bit of pop, R&B, hip hop, all with a little bit of that R&B tied into it with some Afrobeat as well. I like to really dive into the areas that I lived in and grew up in as a child and embody those areas. So that's Zimbabwe, the little New York, London, Toronto, and ultimately a little bit of Calgary, what I call home now. So taking that melting pot of cuisine and putting it together for a little bit of a vibe, a little bit of summer anthem.
0: That's awesome. You've traveled so much. That's so cool. What is it like being a musician and traveling to all these different places?
1: Being a musician and being able to travel these places is truly a blessing and an honor. To be able to take the songs that initially I had made in my bedroom and then that developed into songs being into a recording studio and now to taking those songs across the globe is just a humbling experience to be able to share those moments with people and create those different pockets of memories for them.
0: Yeah, that's so cool. And it's so cool that your music is being played all over as well. Like, I feel like it just makes for so much outreach, which is super cool. So what has the Calgary music scene been like compared to other cities that you've been in?
1: I think it's got a lot of heart. You know, it's a really big community and it's a reflection of what Calgary is itself. It's one big family. It's a lot of people that are trying to make it out of Calgary to take their music, to go global with it and kind of expand outside of our horizons. But we're still trying to foster that talent and grow within. You could see a Toronto side of music scenes where you have the Drakes, the Weeknd, Party Next Door, Roy Woods, Justin Bieber's all come out of that city. There's a lot more establishment in terms of the different channels that you can grow and develop and take your music and kind of be an export from Toronto, but from Calgary, since no one's really paved that way as much besides a Tate McRae, we're still trying to figure it out and foster that community and keep growing it.
0: Yeah, kind of like something new, which is exciting as well. So Prince George is like a really small town. Our music scene isn't as big as Calgary, although Calgary does have like a fantastic music scene. I've been to Calgary and I've been to a few shows and they were like so good, like mind blowing. But in Prince George, like everyone kind of knows each other. Like everyone is always, you see the same people at the shows all the time. What's it kind of like there? Like, do you see a lot of the same people? Is the music scene kind of like one big community, but kind of like in its separate sectors? Or how does it work there?
1: Definitely one big community with its little subsectors for especially the genres. You get the folk side where you have super talented artists that go with the live instrumentation with large productions for bands. You get the R&B side where it's a little bit more of that boom bap. You also get the modern R&B where it has the instrumentation still coming through the live side of things too. You get the hip hop side where there's a lot of that boom bap still brought into it as well. It's a lot of different subcultures within it, but ultimately it's still one big family where everybody's still trying to boost it and grow as a unit.
0: Cool. That's awesome. I would love to visit Calgary again and go to some shows. I don't know. There's so many cool people there. But my next question is, tell me a little bit

0: About your music journey and what first got you into music, and how did you get to where you are now?
1: Yeah, so initially, I like to say I wasn't supposed to be the musician in the family. I got my stripes singing backup for my sister when we were younger. There's six of us total, and I'm the youngest, so she's the one just above. So I was the only one she could really force to sing and dance with. So I was the Luigi to her Mario whenever she was singing and doing the dances for Mariah Carey, TLC, Beyonce, Destiny's Child, everything and under the sun for R&B. I was the backup singer for her. So that's kind of how I got my feet wet into it. And ultimately, I'd like to thank my sisters as well for shaping the R&B sound that I love, because they were the ones that put me on game to Usher, Confessions, and Chris Brown, and all these different artists that kind of shaped my sound. But fast forward a couple of years, I left the music for a bit to kind of pursue sports. Thought I was gonna go D1 as a football player, but didn't end up doing that. And then now, with some of the homies, I started rapping under the name Big Leaf for a little bit, and we just used to freestyle, nothing too serious, but just kind of that was the entry point for me entering music as an adult. And then one of them kind of found out that I could sing, which opened up this whole new can of worms where they looked at me, and at the time it wasn't cool to sing, you know, like this was back when like Justin Bieber was hated on by the fellas but loved by the ladies. So if your friends found out you could sing, you got made fun of for that. So they found out I could sing, and they were like, yo bro, you do that, or what's up with that? And then eventually I caved, I started singing, and it was a really good perception from me. It was actually really supportive, which was a shock for my side of things. And then from there, I started singing and rapping in most of my music, which ultimately led into singing as the predominant side of things, which took us here today, where now I'm a predominant singer and songwriter.
0: Oh, that's so cool. I completely get the family dynamic thing you have going on. My sister was always the one that I was like her little doll. She just forced me to do whatever she wanted me to do. And that's also how I got into music. But what inspired your name Big Leaf when you were doing rapping?
1: So there was a time in grade 12 where school was just about to end and we were graduating, and we went to the lake just in downtown Calgary to go for a dip. I was extremely sick at the time and just really nasally and congested. So we didn't have any tissues, no napkins, nothing. So I took this really big leaf and I had to just let it all go. And that's when they all turned back and looked at me and they were like, "Big leaf, big leaf." And I took it. Since that point, I had to take it.
0: That's awesome. I love that story. cool. Well, it sounds like you have a lot of experience under your belt. You've done a few different things, which is really cool. And it definitely shows in your music. Like I like that in your music there's like so many different like genres infused into one. It's really cool.
1: Thank you.
0: Yeah, absolutely. So tell me a little bit about your latest EP, Heartless Romantic. What is the meaning of the album title?
1: Yeah, it's a bit of a catch-22 there. The Heartless Romantic was a character that I like to create for the love song side of things. It's part of the trilogy that I had initially started with Butterflies and Roses, the EP just before it being the first, and then Heartless Romantic being the second installment. There's a third installment on the way that'll kind of wrap it all up, but the Butterflies and Roses side was kind of that getting your feet wet into love, trying to actually understand what that looks like in a modern day where there's a lot of heartbreak. There's a lot of people not in it for the right reasons on XYZ, whatever is a dating app, whatever is a coffee shop, whatever is a club. There's just not a lot of love in this world that we were seeing at the times. So that's where Butterflies and Roses kind of kicked off that journey of trying to understand what love was, but ultimately getting your heart broken. So then the Heartless Romantic is the revamped version of that, to where the character has gotten the time to understand himself. He's trying to put his best foot forward and keep developing and growing and give that love back. But again, he got caught, fell for the wrong one, and now he's broken again. So it's a little journey within that, and it dances throughout the R&B, the Afro, the pop, and it just blends all those genres together to try to create that narrative and that story of how do I actually love when I don't even know what that means, really.
0: Totally. It is hard in the modern day. There's just so much, like the world's so different, like social media is added to it, and then of course there's like clubbing and anywhere, really. You can meet someone anywhere and you just never know. It's a hard and scary thing, and I think it's really cool that you're able to write about that. If it's a secret, it's okay. But what is kind of the story of the third EP going to be?
1: So it's a The story of the third EP is the dark side. It's the dark twist. It's finally letting go of that. So the heartless romantic finally lets go of love. And it starts with what I call the suicide love letter to love from that protagonist. They fully gave up on it. They wrote it. He wrote his last words, his last goodbyes, his hoorahs, whatever, gave that to the world. And now you just have a monster. So that's what the third installment is.
0: Okay, cool. I like how you kind of have like a storyline with all your EPs. I think that's unique. Super cool though. I think it's a great storyline too. Well, I'm excited. I'm looking forward to the third EP. Are you like working on it right now? You just released your second EP not that long ago. But do you have like a release date or a general year maybe in mind?
1: Yeah. Can't say too much on the dates yet. It's being finalized right now. I have a really good direction on where I'm at with the story. A lot of the songs are done. There's still one or two pockets that I want to touch just from a sonic standpoint of one or two sounds that I want to embody into the project. But it's really dancing around that Afro infused for every single genre. There's a little bit of even like Afro country in there where it has that little Calgary mix with Zimbabwe, which is ultimately me. But the release date for that one is still tentative, trying to outline it all just to make sure that I can tell the story correct.
0: Awesome. Well,
1: But if I was to say a date, I could definitely say fall 2025. You can expect the rollout to start.
0: oh, how exciting. That's not that far away. That's awesome. Well,
1: Yeah.
0: I'm looking forward to it. We would love to have it at CIFR once it releases.
1: For sure,
0: So,
1: would love that.
0: So your first album was released in 2020, and since then you have recorded a lot of new music. What is something that you would say you have learned over the years of recording that you have used or are using in your newest slash latest EP?
1: The one thing that I've learned from that entire process was that not every song has to be a hit. Sometimes you really got to make some mid a couple of times, and then eventually you'll get to the bangers. And like, that's just no shade. It's just a testament to that 10,000 hours. Sometimes you got to put in the work to know which direction you got to go. It's not necessarily that you're going to come out and be a master of the craft, but you're just growing and developing with it. And taking that philosophy as well as trying to have fun with the music. At the end of the day, this is the escape for me. And a lot of artists are in a similar boat where this is what they do to escape. And just making that switch into it being a career, there's a fine line you got to walk with your happiness there too. So I'm trying to make sure that you prioritize that and ultimately just try to make good music the whole time. I think from the sonic standpoint, what I've learned in that entire time though is been focusing on the songwriting, trying to make the best moments possible because time is the currency that we try to trade as creators. And we can't really waste that for people. You know, you have 30 seconds to really give a person a song that they want to take to the function. They want to take to maybe study. They want to take to relax and wind down. They want to take to clean. And if you mess that time up, it's gone. You might not ever get them again.
0: Yeah, absolutely. That is very true. And I feel like that's something that I struggle with. Sometimes you just have to write for you, though. You just have to do it for you. It oftentimes induces more creativity as well, which is a kind of a cool thing from doing that. I think like I don't know. I think music is one of those things that it's just like it's so cool because when you write a song, you might not necessarily think it's the greatest song, but like to someone else, like I think like even if someone else doesn't interpret the song the way that you meant it to be interpreted, I think like a lot of the times, like when I don't want to talk about my feelings, I listen to a song and then I'm like, oh man, like this is like how I feel. And I feel like everyone needs something to relate to sometimes. And I feel like it can be more impactful than you think too.
1: 100%. I think it's always interesting as well as an artist is that that favorite song that you have as an artist is 9 times out of 10 never the song for the people that are listening to. Like, there's been countless times where I'll go dap somebody up. They'll say, "Hey, like, I really love your music," and then they say, "Insert song here," that I wasn't even expecting for them to actually be jamming like that. But the deep cuts on the project are the ones that I love the most. So it may be one of those too.
0: Yeah, absolutely. I feel like it's always, well, I wouldn't know. I don't actually like write my own music, but it must be very cool to go to shows and just like to hear what people have to say, and you're like, oh, like I never thought of this, or like when they tell you how they interpreted the song, it must be really cool.
1: 100%. I had somebody show up to a show once, They told me I had just released a couple of EDM songs, and those were like the big smash hits that I was really, really working on, hoped were like the number ones. And then they told me like a deep cut from like 3 years ago that I had made. It was called Unconditional Love off the first project. They're like, this is my favorite song ever. Every word you said, I resonated with it. And I was like, wow, like that's amazing that you rock with it, and I appreciate you giving your time and energy for sure. But damn, these three songs, you gotta check out the EDM ones too.
0: Yeah, oh, that's so cool. Yeah, it's never what you expect, but it's definitely fulfilling. So my next question is, when it comes to the instrumental parts in your music, what is your creative process like?
1: So it's a changing process. It's ever going. I used to be really hands off on the production side, just more of wanted to kind of take a selection at beats and then dive into it. As of late, especially with this project coming out, I'm very into there, down to the hi-hats, which beat that they're hitting on, down to the keys, which sound that it's going on. I like to be very involved in the creative process for that. Still let the producers do their thing, because the same way I put my 10,000 hours for my voice, they put their 10,000 hours to understanding beats. So I gotta respect the game, gotta respect the hustle, but I like to be very involved into that, so that dance between my vocals and what I'm writing and the beat is always just a connected bond.
0: Cool. Well, I'm excited to hear the new EP and what it sounds like. Do you think it sounds a lot different than the EP that you released, like Heartless Romantic?
1: I would say, and I hate to be biased, I'd obviously love to say that it's going to be a lot better, but I think every artist would say that about a new song coming out.
0: Totally.
1: but I think sonically it's going to have a lot of notes that I touched upon within there, but I just didn't explore them enough, if that makes sense. Like the last song in Heartless Romantic, Out of Mind, was I'm a Piano. And that was probably the only time that you've ever heard Koozie C on I'm a Piano. So now this project coming on, like I can sprinkle that a little bit more to get a little bit more of that flavor. So I wanted to take some of those notes in Heartless Romantic that I started developing and really fine-tune them in this project.
0: Yeah, okay, that's cool. Yeah, sometimes it takes a while to like be inspired to do something. Like me personally, I'm not very good at doing things when I'm not like super inspired to do it. But then when that like inspiration sparks, it's like it changes everything. It's a real game changer.
1: 100%.
0: So the next question I have for you is, what do you hope people take away from the music that you make?
1: Just hope that they enjoy their time with it and can create a moment with it ultimately. I think the soundtrack to life is really dictated in music, not necessarily just the environment, but there's always something that you can think of music related when you were in that moment. Like there was always, for when I was in school growing up, there was always a Drake song for that year and for that summer. So everything you did and remember from that summer, you had Controla, for example, or One Dance as the soundtrack to all those memories. So what I'm trying to do with the music is give people that soundtrack, give them that moment that they can create life-changing and life solidifying moments, and take a timestamp at the time and really know, this is what I was doing at this time. This is how this made me feel, and bring that nostalgia all into it too.
0: That's awesome. Music is so cool for that reason. Like music is just like a language, that it's like universal and it's so cool. Like to me, I think the most beautiful thing about music is like the feelings that come along with it. And then when you listen to a song that you haven't listened to in like 10 years, you're like, holy crap. Like sometimes it makes me want to cry because it just reminds me of like high school or something. And I'm like, oh man, like it just brings back memories, which is a really, really beautiful thing about music.
1: 100%. And I think as musicians, having that ability to do that, I'm gonna shoot my shot every time to get one of those songs.
0: Totally. You
1: I'm gonna
0: have
1: try my
0: to.
1: hardest.
0: Yeah, absolutely. So do you have a favorite performance that you can tell me about?
1: Favorite performance? I think it would have to be the last performance I did was at South by Southwest in Austin, Texas. And it was this rooftop. It was this rooftop. I think it was about 200, maybe 300 people capacity. And I got flown out for it through South by Southwest. And it was just a packed out event. This was the first time I had the live band in a travel scenario. So this year I incorporated having a live band, and we kind of took the set list and try to elevate it a little bit more. But this was an hour set, and I gave my blood, sweat, and tears for an hour. And to leave that stage and then now here for an encore, I think that was truly something that just warmed my heart. Hearing it point blank period throughout my career has always been a blessing, but to give an hour and then people still want more, like that's a long time to be on stage. And it was just the tip of the hat for my heart and my soul to be truly humbled in that moment, to have people wanting to ask, let's do it again. Let's get another one. You could do another 30 if you want. Maybe physically I couldn't do it, but getting back on that stage and running back another song and feeling that energy in that moment and seeing everybody just locked into a T. Even throughout that concert, there was times where I was doing crowd movement stuff, so I'd do like a little left to right, and people would just instantly hands in the air. There was a moment where I parted the crowd and started walking into it, and then I came back on stage. I didn't say a word. I turned around and I did this, and everybody just closed. It was phenomenal. So that concert was truly something special.
0: That is so cool. I feel like one of the best feelings is like being in a crowd and watching a musician and the whole crowd is just like moving together. It just feels like you're all one and everything just feels so connected. That sounds like a really fun show. That sounds like an awesome experience.
1: It was awesome. It was truly life-changing, and those are those moments as a musician that we all chase all the time. And to truly just like get to that pocket, I can't even describe it to put it in words. It was just fantastic.
0: Yeah, absolutely. Well, I hope and I am sure that you will experience another show like that. And I hope I get to come to one of your shows. They sound like a lot of fun. Do you have any plans to come to BC?
1: On the horizon, just this week, an email hit my inbox, and potentially, yeah, we might be coming to BC this year.
0: Oh, that's exciting. That's awesome. Well, if you're around BC, we would be happy to make an ad. And if it's not too far from me, I would love to come to the
1: Oh, for sure. We'll get that locked in.
0: show. So my last question is, what is a piece of advice that you would give to a musician just starting out?
1: I think to a musician just starting out, I tell them to have fun. It's so easy and quick to just get so frustrated in the studio when you're making music. There's a lot that sometimes might not happen. Like there's that magical moment that every artist knows where you feel like the music is just running out of you like a fire hydrant, and you just are trying to keep up to make sure that the structure is there. You're getting everything in place for your ideas, and they're just coming left, right, and center. But sometimes it's not like that in the studio. Sometimes it really does feel like work. And it's okay for that moment to happen. If you want to keep going, keep going. But if not, just remember that you're doing this because it's fun. You're doing this to escape and to create and really just express yourself. So just don't get lost in that madness. And if you need to take a break, take a break.
0: I think that is great advice. That is one thing that's so hard, I feel like being a musician is sometimes like I feel like there's like a drive almost to like to keep you going, but sometimes it's not always fun and sometimes it's like it gets challenging and recording music is totally like a challenging thing, but I think it is important totally to make sure that you're having fun because that's the whole point of music is to have fun and to be creative. And oftentimes when you take a break, you come back like 10 times stronger.
1: 100%.
0: Yeah, I used to feel like so guilty when I would like take breaks or like feel uninspired, but then I would like come back and I'd be like, oh, it's fine. I like, you know, if music is something that you really love, it'll always come back.
1: 100%. You just got to take that time with it. You
0: Totally.
1: know, I'm sure everybody who's ever been an artist in any capacity, whether that's screenplay, whether that's orchestral music, whether that's Da Vinci painting, like they've all hit that moment where they had to just like take a break or take a pause, you know? And it's just recharge yourself. If you're having fun and this is what you're doing to have fun, why sit there and just be mad?
0: Exactly. Yes, I 100% agree with that. But thank you so much, Kuzi, for being here for this interview. It was so nice to talk to you. You seem awesome, and we look forward to your show, MBC, and your new EP.
1: Thank you so much for having me. It was a pleasure to chat with y'all and tell my story a little bit, and I appreciate your time today.
0: Absolutely. And thank you, listeners, for tuning into this interview with the Calgary-based musician Kuzi C. You can follow Kuzi C at Kuzi C, spelled K-U-Z-I space C-E-E, on Instagram and on Facebook to keep up with any updates and shows. 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And next up on Seeper is Moonlight.

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1: No.
0: Well, it's about this cool girls rock camp, age 9 to 17.
1: When does it start?
0: It starts August 20th to 24th.
1: What's it about?
0: It's about a camp about rock for girls.
1: Do you do at the camp?
0: You play music. You don't even have to know how to play an instrument. You can come here and learn.
1: Where do I go from our info?
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1: Whoa! Is Johnny gonna be there?
0: Yeah.
1: God damn. No! He can't.
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6: Earshot Daily. Welcome to Earshot Daily. I'm Ted Evans from Kingston, Ontario. I play in a band called The Meringues and another one called Shook Planet. I love hosting episodes of Earshot Daily because I get to find a bunch of great music on earshot-distro.ca, artists from all across Canada, and then I get to take those tunes and play them here for you. That's what I do every time I host the show, and that's what I'm going to do today. It's a lot of fun for me, and I hope it is for you, too. We're going to get right into it now. We'll kick the show off with a song by Victoria Anthony called Stupid Kid. Here, check it out.
7: I

We just heard Darkness by The Sweet Kill here on Earshot Daily. I'm Ted Evans from Kingston, Ontario. I play in a band called The Meringues and another one called Shook Planet. 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This next band is called Dylan. This is their song Gargoyle here on Earshot Daily.

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0: Or any other day. That's what on demand means. But you knew that. Okay, let's get back to the show.

That was Carbon Memory and their song Distance here on Earshot Daily. I'm Ted Evans from Kingston, Ontario. I play in a band called The Meringues and another one called Shook Planet. I've got more great music coming your way, once again that I found on the Earshot distribution system. These are artists from all across Canada. They've submitted their tunes, and I'm just lucky enough to go through and listen to a bunch of them and then pick some to play here for you. We'll keep the music moving right along with this next band called Drogue and their song Bison d'Amérique. Here, take a listen.

Welcome back to Earshot Daily. I'm Ted Evans from Kingston, Ontario. I play in a band called The Meringues and another one called Shook Planet. Today I've played a bunch of great tunes that I found on earshot-distro.ca. At the top of the show, we heard from Victoria Anthony and her song Stupid Kid. We heard Darkness by The Sweet Kill. There was Dylan and their song Gargoyle. We heard Distance by Carbon Memory. And right there, that was Bison d'Amérique by Drogue. I've got time for two more songs on the show today. We'll close it all off with one by A Santa B called Nomads. And before that, right now, it's Too Late to the Party with Built to Last. Hope you enjoyed the show today.

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answer yes, but no better than to ask him questions. Come on, he said, let's go to Nick's Spaghetti House. We got in his car and drove.

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2: I hope you've been enjoying the on CFUR 88.7 FM. But I know the question on all of your minds is, what's next? I'm glad you asked. We're about to present you with some great from Prince George and across Northern BC. Homegrown talent that you could theoretically meet walking down the street. Now, I don't know about you, but that's to my ears. And by I mean music. Nothing inappropriate here, so get your head out of the gutter, please, because what's coming up is fun for the whole family.
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down this road in a hurry. There's a little bit of panic written on the face of my cousin Shirley. She says, what's gonna happen here? What's gonna happen if the snow comes early? Fall is my favorite time of year. There's color everywhere and the river runs clear. And I am ready for this change. Yeah, I am ready for

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aspect of the existential hotel in Caledonia, B.C. You are listening to the Collective Unconscious Variety Show. And do we have a great show for you. Tonight, we present Victor the Kazoo Playing Frog, Raymundo the Singing and Dancing Guitar, and the amazing Professor Clang Sign will disappear into a mirror while reading the famous To Be or Not to Be soliloquy from Shakespeare's Hamlet. 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
2: I've always had this pull towards the natural world. 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I've always had this pull towards the natural world. 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Why do we like to fish? Whether you yourself are interested in fishing or not, it's hard to deny that fishing is a popular pastime for many people around the world. From that first tug, to the hook set,
3: fish on!
2: To the fight that follows after,
3: fish off.
2: The adrenaline that comes with landing a fish is unmatched. Angling has touched the hearts of many outdoorsmen and non-outdoorsmen alike. For many, it's a way of getting outside and appreciating the natural systems around them. For others, it's nostalgia, recalling the times you went out with your dad or your grandfather as a kid. And for many, it's a necessary source of food required to feed or provide for their families. For whatever reason people may fish, there's no doubt that fishing is an enormous part of human culture. Today, I have the privilege of speaking with Sean Simmons. He's the founder and president of Anglers Atlas and MyCatch, a website and mobile app dedicated to sport fishing and citizen science. He is the president of Goldstream Publishing Incorporated and is the president of the Washington, British Columbia chapter of the American Fisheries Society. With that being said, let's get right into the conversation. My name is Michael Bryden, and you're listening to Wilder Insights. Well, I just want to start by saying, Sean, thanks for joining me here today.
4: Thanks. Mike or Michael?
2: Either or.
4: Either's good?
2: Yeah, either's fine. I'll have you start by introducing yourself and what it is exactly you do.
4: Yeah, so I run the Anglers Atlas website, and part of that is the MyCatch fishing app where anglers report their catches. So that's kind of a starting point. How far do you want me to go along? Do you want me to sort of explain how I got into this? Or
2: yeah, well, we can stop right to that. Like, how did you get into this field altogether?
4: Sure. Well, I'm a graduate from UNBC. I was the first wave of graduate students up here. 1994, came up here fresh, not knowing anything about northern British Columbia, and I had a ready-made project at a local lake that went through a big fish kill the previous year called Tabor Lake. And one of the really interesting things about that project is that my supervisor, her name's Ellen Pettigrew, she's still a prof here, she said, well, if you're going to understand Tabor Lake, you need to understand all the regional lakes. And so I got to go down to the ministry office at that time, open file folders, and literally they were file folders. There was dust on them. I remember opening the files at that time, And there was amazing sources of data, detailed bathymetric maps on hundreds of lakes in northern British Columbia, stocking information, fish species presence information, access information. And I thought, if you like fishing, this is a gold mine. So after I graduated, I started publishing free fishing maps, starting with just here, but I think we started with 15 maps around northern British Columbia. And we did old school stuff like these things called magazines. They were big in the 20th century. But we also did things like PDFs, which were quite novel in the late 90s, and just putting them as downloadable PDFs so anglers could sign up to the website, download the maps, print them off, and take them out into the field. And that proved quite popular. The business model around that was advertising-based, so I had some background in publishing, so we started publishing magazines and selling advertising both on the magazines, and we actually worked with newspapers as well, putting inserts within the newspapers, and also online. And so that's how we generate the revenue to support the business. And bit by bit, year over year, we'd add more lakes, build out the database to the point where we have now over, I'd say, at least 300,000 water bodies across North America cataloged. And this would be lakes, reservoirs, rivers, as well as ocean destinations like bays and sounds and those sorts of things. One of the interesting things we noticed as well is that when anglers are downloading the maps, they also like to share information. Certainly big fish, you know, the picture of the big fish that you caught. Everyone loves that, the hero shots. But they also like sharing other types of information as well, like access points, maybe some warnings on water bodies. Some people like to share hot spots, but we generally try and shy away from that, keep secret spots secret. And the idea of having a background in science, in limnology, and a connection with the sport fishing market, it was about 2017 we thought, well, is there a way to really bridge those two worlds, to bring together the fisheries scientists who are managers, researchers, who have a lot of challenges, struggle with data. It's always data deficits. And anglers, of which there are millions, 4 million in Canada. I mean, there's 40 million in the U.S. Can we find a way for them to contribute and address some of the challenges that fisheries scientists face? And so that's when the idea of MyCatch, the mobile app, emerged. And it was really just an angler log reporting tool where anglers would report their catches, but we'd get them doing it in a standardized way so that it could be used for fisheries research and management purposes. So maybe I'll pause at that point just because I think sort of we brought you up to sort of where we're at now.
2: Yeah, that's amazing. I never even thought of the MyCatch app in that instance, honestly. Like, it's kind of the iNaturalist for anglers, right? That's citizen science data going right to scientists. If I could back up a little bit, just a bit like the early days of MyCatch and Angler's Atlas, when it was PDFs on a website and a magazine, did you find trouble with that kind of information getting traction, like getting the word out there, or did it kind of just like shoot off right out the get-go?
4: Always trouble. There's nothing easy about this whole process, right? It didn't take off like you hear about these viral videos that'll take off and get millions of views. It was a slow, gradual process, and it's been sort of growing consistently every year. I mean, some years are stronger, some years are weaker. But I think the first year, and it was just a test, we did it in 1999, we put the first set of maps up, and it was just around Prince George, so it was just a test. I think we got about 250 people sign up. Not bad for a population of Prince George's size, so it was like, okay, well, we can get some people signing up. Monetizing it was always the challenge. How do you monetize that? But we were getting traction, and so the next year I remember going down to the Abbotsford Boat and Sportsman Show. We got a booth, and we said free fishing maps was the announcement. That was, I think, year 2000. And it was amazing how many people would fill out, and this was old school, paper forms, memberships right there. Fill out, and they just had to have an email address, and then we'd sign them up, basically. And then I think we got about 1,500 people signed up from that fishing show. And that's when I started to see, okay, there's some traction. Then we basically went to 5,000. And then year after year, we started scaling to the point where we've now got about 1 million anglers a year who come to the website. We've got a membership base. Now, here's the thing. It's hard to say, people that signed up 20 years ago, are they still active? So I like to use who's on our active email list. So it's about 170,000 people on that active email list is probably the best representation of who's currently a member. And a much smaller percent actually report out catches. It's measured in tens of thousands. But that sort of gives you a sense of the scales that we're at now.
2: Yeah, that's amazing. That's definitely a lot of people. I can imagine at the beginning talk about a full email inbox. Jeez.
4: Yeah, totally.
2: So through the MyCatch app, you guys host tournaments and fishing derbies in general. Can you explain how maybe using the MyCatch app, how that's different from signing up for a tournament some other way?
4: Yeah, very much. And maybe I'll step back a little bit, just give you the evolution of the MyCatch app, because it was originally set up as angler log. Think of your traditional angler logs where you'd have actual books. Anglers would write down their stuff and then they'd submit them to agencies. That method of citizen science has been around for decades. Now, we wanted to see if we could supercharge that with an app. And so if anglers are going out there, instead of reporting it in a notebook, report it on the app, and then they'll be able to track all their locations and be able to see what their history is, thinking that that would be of interest. And since we had a million anglers and we had a strong email list, we thought we could get some pretty good traction. And when we launched in 2018, we certainly got a lot. I think the first 4 months we got 4,000 water bodies across Canada cataloged with data on the state of their fishery. But the percent of user and uptake was not spectacular. It was less than 1%. And it was also inconsistent. Anglers would report on the things that they wanted to report on, not on the things that I needed to make sure we had enough data that was consistent, quality checked, all that sort of stuff. And so, you know, we were building out that. And then COVID hit in 2020. And we had two strong tournament anglers on our team. And we thought, what if we, and here's the thing, across the country, you could still fish, but tournaments were canceled.
2: Right.
4: And so we thought, well, what if we start running catch photo release tournaments? The idea is strong conservation message. So the fish aren't being harvested. The fish aren't even stuck in a live well for the day so that they're taken back to the live weigh station, which is typically how a lot of tournaments run today. So the idea is you catch the fish, you put it on a measuring board, take a picture. Ideally, in less than a minute, that fish is back in the water. And we can do things like video release as part of the app to make sure that that fish swam away on its own energy. So we'd have a useful measure called condition on discard that we could then measure and incorporate into the analysis. And so we thought there was a strong conservation message to this new way of doing tournaments. But in addition to that, and to your question, what's different from what we do to traditional tournaments? Traditional tournaments are mostly about the big fish, and it's about who's the best. Whereas our purpose of our events are really about how do we address key scientific research or management questions and how the anglers can play a meaningful role in that conservation effort. So we'll structure the incentives, the rules, all based on whatever the experimental design is and how to create incentives that give us the type of data we're after. Big fish, everyone wants to catch a big fish. So we'll usually have that competition. But we need full-length distributions. So we want all your fish caught. We need things like zeros. Like how often do you go off and get skunked? So you put prizes for being skunked, tough luck prizes, that sort of stuff. So it's all about creating incentive structures that align with the types of data and the experiment that you're trying to run. And so, for example, we've ran, where should I begin? Maybe I'll start with blotchy bass. That was the first continent-wide event we ran. It was with the U.S. Geological Survey and University of West Virginia. And the challenge they had is that they've discovered that black bass, so largemouth, smallmouth, and a bunch of the other species in southeast U.S., have a virus on the outside of them. It looks like an ink blot, and it just sort of covers either tail or body, or you know, you can get it on the lip as well. And they recently discovered that it is a virus. And so this was just around the time of COVID. So virus attention was really at top of people's mind. And they were wondering, well, how often does this occur? Where does it occur? Is there a seasonal variation to this? And if you were to conduct a traditional fisheries science research project to do this, to do it across North America would probably cost you, well, certainly well in the millions, probably tens of millions of dollars to do, because you need to get survey crews out. You need to get them lined up. There's all sorts of expenses that are associated with this. This is where the opportunity of citizen science comes in, is that if you can recruit enough anglers to participate, you can collect that data voluntarily. And by providing prize incentives to get the type of data you're after, and it also allows you to control the type of data, making sure you're getting the right type of data come in. you can do it for far less, and you can engage the anglers as a meaningful partner in citizen science in the management of the fishery. And so it serves also as an educational tool that gives them awareness about what's going on in their environment from a fishery science perspective. So that was the largest one we've run. It was for a full year, continent-wide. Actually, it was a year and a half because we did it twice. And we got data from southern Texas to northern Ontario, from the east coast of Canada all the way out to BC, although there was definitely a noticeable gap on the Rocky Mountains and eastern prairie section of Canada and the U.S. There's not a lot of bass fishing there. And we didn't really see a lot of prevalence in BC and Washington. In fact, it was really tough to say if it even occurs at all in the western extreme. But certainly from Texas, the furthest north where we had really strong confirmation from the photograph of blotchy bass, I think it was up New Liskeard. I think that's the furthest north in Ontario. For folks who know Ontario, that's basically, I think, as far as we certainly saw it in Lake Nipissing.
2: Mm-hmm. That's such a beautiful system because I feel like people want to be out fishing regardless, right? Like fishing tournaments are just a fun way to get involved in the community and at all. So going out there and setting these boundaries to get the data that you want to get, like mm-hmm. people just get involved. For those who are looking for this data or want to go out there and like collect this certain specific data that they're looking for, where can they find that? Or do they have to reach out to Anglers Atlas and just kind of set the parameters themselves?
4: Yeah, the data is always tricky because to build trust with anglers, we have to promise them that their secret spots stay secret.
2: Of course.
4: So we do not release exact latitude and longitude. Otherwise, we wouldn't have participation. However, from a research perspective and a science and management perspective, we kind of need that data. So it's figuring out what that balance points looks like. So we don't just release the data public. That's not on. We release parts of the data publicly, things that won't. And here's a rule of thumb. If you can reverse engineer a location from what we release, we've released too much. That's the rule of thumb. And generally where we fall on with most anglers, at least the anglers that are participating are cool with, is we can release water body level data. So let's say you're fishing Stewart Lake. So we'll say this fish was caught in Stewart Lake. Good luck finding that.
2: Yeah.
4: The smaller water bodies, it's still a little bit touch and go how small we'll go down to, because at the really small ones, if you release the water body, you pretty much release the location. So that's kind of where we walk some fine lines. Rivers, we can, you know, good luck finding a location on the Fraser River. Even in those cases, we might break it down to sections of river. But the goal here is making sure you can't reverse engineer a location, because that's really important from the angler's perspective. However, it has to be of high enough resolution that it helps the researchers. Now, in some cases, researchers really want that high resolution, detailed latitude, longitude. In those cases, we sign a data sharing agreement with the researcher saying, you can have this, but you cannot release it. You have to generalize it using the same rules that we do, that it has to be at a scale large enough you can't reverse engineer the location. That sort of thing. And most of the researchers are cool with that, and that's acceptable. And it also fits with conservation, because let's say you've got a sweet bull trout pool and you release the location of that pool, it's not a sweet pool very much longer,
2: exactly,
4: right? Because
2: yep.
4: people will go fish it out. So that's kind of that conservation part fitting into what we release from a data perspective and what we keep private and secure.
2: Right on. I want to talk about the future generation of anglers, like all these kids nowadays mm-hmm. who want to get into fishing. So fishing in general is a super good way to just get involved with the outdoors, learn patience, learn discipline. How important do you think it is for children to get involved with fishing?
4: Oh, 100%. And the more we can do to get kids connected, it connects them to so much. You know, first of all, well, it's ironic that we use the phone to get them into the nature.
2: Yeah.
4: Because right now, getting them off the phone is a challenge. This is an opportunity to use the phone to get them into the nature. And the sooner we can get them involved with fishing, the sooner we can connect them with the physical environment, with firsthand experience of what it's being able to see and understand how a fish lives. Because in order to catch a fish, you have to have some sense of what the fish's environment's about. So even from a non-scholastic perspective, you're learning as you're on the water. You're learning how to set a hook, you're learning how to bring the fish up, you're learning what they bite on, what they don't. So you're just by the practice, you're learning about about fisheries and the environment. It also is an amazing opportunity to build relationships between generations. I mean, I love the social integrations between the people that are learning to fish and the people who will share their fishing stories with them. So it's a really good intergenerational opportunity as well. So there's so many valuable things you can enrich a young person's life with by bringing them fishing.
2: Exactly, and they learn how to be a good outdoorsman, right?
4: Totally.
2: Yeah. Speaking of that, can you think of any ways that an angler can have a better relationship with the land, like maybe help to improve the health of the lakes that they visit?
4: Oh, 100%. Sign up to My Catch and start reporting your catches.
2: There we go.
4: Yeah, and another thing is we view these as relationships. I know that often I'm thinking, oh, look at the data. It's awesome because I'm a science geek. I love that stuff. But I know that in order to sustain something like this, it has to be two ways. So not only do we take from the anglers, we have to make sure we're giving. So what are we giving back? Well, certainly recognition. We want to say thanks, for one. That's a real easy thing to do. But are there other things? Like, are there data sets? So one of the things we've started doing this year is for our events. So we had ran a series of events across the Midwest called the Midwest Walleye Challenge. It was with 12 state agencies and two provinces to help better track walleye populations across the Midwest. And as we went through the project this last year, at the wrap-up last fall, we wanted to do discovery with our anglers. So the ones that were interested, we reached out to them and said, can you jump on a call? We just want to learn what your experience was like. How did it go for you? Is there anything you'd like to see differently? Just so we get a better sense of what it was like for them. Because I live in Prince George. We don't have walleye up here. I'm not really familiar with that fishery. I've caught them, but I don't know it intimately. So I wanted to get a much better sense of how our anglers perceive this. And when we were talking to them, we realized they're really curious about the data and really interested in the citizen science side of it. So what can we do? Well, we've got enormous amounts of data. We can't give them the exact location, but we can provide them the same type of data that we provide our agency partners, which is aggregated data to the water body level. So we were able to provide them. We do custom posters. If somebody spends half an hour on the phone with me, I want to send them a poster, a custom poster for them. Are there other ways we can build that relationship? And creating that two-way exchange, that feedback mechanism, is sort of central to citizen science and sort of this new field of fisheries science is making sure that it's not just take. You've got to be able to give back to the anglers as well. So that's one of the key things that we're still learning on this. We're still trying to figure out the best way to develop this. It's still a relatively new field.
2: With all the lakes and data that you guys cover, you guys are all over North America, right? Do you have staff all over the country?
4: Yeah, and it's kind of cool because we can do this remotely. So there was a time, like back when we were publishing magazines, we had most everybody concentrated in the office here. The office here now is just me, and Jamie shows up occasionally. Everybody works remotely, and we just have daily check-ins, daily scrums. Super easy. We just call into a Google Meets. What'd you do yesterday? What are you doing today? Any major obstacles? And then we'll have custom meetings for very specific topics as we're going. We find that remote strategy works really well for us and allows us to scale in places we never imagined before. So we've got folks in Ontario, folks in Saskatchewan, Manitoba, Alberta, British Columbia, a couple folks

0: Not quite sure what how best to call it at this stage, but it's to go out, really get a better sense of total catch of red snapper and grouper, so reef species, and what's their condition on discard. A huge challenge for NOAA fisheries and a lot of the state agencies is when they open up the red snapper fishery. So red snapper is a very popular fishery, and it's had some issues in the past, but the problem is they don't have a good grasp on the numbers of total harvest, and they don't know of when you release a red snapper. They've got a closed swim bladder, so they'll suffer from barotrauma. So they don't know when they release the red snapper how many are surviving or what the condition on discard is. So what we're doing is we got a partnership with, or the proposal brought together the state of Texas, Texas Parks and Wildlife, Matt Strike's lab at Texas A&M, the Coastal Conservation Association, which is the leading angler group down there, plus Return 'em Right, the American Fisheries Society, and us, to really run a two-year project to see can we get using a new method called capture recapture. I don't know, you've backgrounds in fisheries, right? So you know, yeah. Mark recapture, right?
1: Yep.
2: Let me interject right there. For those who might be unfamiliar, mark recapture is an ecological method used by scientists to estimate population size. It's done by capturing an animal, either physically or on camera, marking it, and releasing it back into the wild. A portion of a population will be marked and released. Upon recapture, the number of individuals who are already marked is compared with those who are unmarked. After some fancy calculations, a population estimate is determined. For the example you're about to hear Sean talk about, although I can't say for sure, it's likely that the fish are either marked by clipping a fin, inserting a pit tag, which is a tag that's inserted underneath the skin via a needle, or a combination of the two. All right, back to Sean.
0: So think mark recapture, but think of it from a perspective of the anglers what they catch. So when an angler reports their catch on the app, that's a mark. You have creel surveys on the ground at boat launches intercepting anglers to do their normal creel work. They ask an extra question. Did you report this on the app? Actually, two extra. Did you report all your catches? Once they've got that, if they said yes, there's your recapture. You can apply a mark recapture methodology. That allows you to estimate totals without ever having to go to do the effort portion when you're doing a full assessment of total harvest. You need effort. That's a huge challenge to get that effort. This mark recapture allows you to bypass that simply so long as one of your methods is randomized. So it's a really cool and innovative. We're doing actually that. We're doing some tests of that as well currently in Oregon and California with three lakes in California, three rivers in Oregon. In fact, I'll be presenting some preliminary results of that at the AFS conference next week in Vancouver. So some really cool stuff you can do with this method and really addressing some of the key management challenges that are out there.
2: That's so interesting. About the red snapper, that being a saltwater species, mm-hmm. How do you determine boundaries for that population that you're checking mark and recapture for?
0: Oh, you just set it in the GPS. So our system runs an industrial strength geospatial database. So basically we just set the boundaries, a polygon, the lat long. Basically you use the lat longs, you build a boundary,
2: yeah,
0: and you say this is where you're going to catch fish.
2: That's
0: and so as the data comes in, if it's within the boundary, it counts. If it's out of the boundary, it doesn't.
2: Oh, that makes sense. Right on. So I know your position since starting your own business and having this unique app and interface, it's pretty unique. But if you could give any advice to somebody wanting to do what you do or something similar to what you do, what would that be?
0: I would say read two authors. Well, one author for sure, Eric Reese, and the book is The Lean Startup. And it is really about how you go about thinking about entrepreneurial ventures. So the key is understanding, well, I'd say the starting point, what pain are you solving? Know that pain. A lot of entrepreneurs will have ideas on what they think is cool. The first lesson Eric Reese and his mentor Steve Blank say, get out of the building, get in front of your customers, confirm that, because you're often way off. But it's that feedback mechanism, like I was talking about with our anglers, that feedback mechanism where you get good. And it's not the first thing you do that's going to succeed. It's the 10th thing. So the key is you got to rapidly iterate, and you will get better with each iteration. And really focus on the pain. One of the best strategies the best analogies I can come up with is think of a dentist You've been to the dentist where they have that

0: long probe device. I think it's called a probe.
1: Only and, once, yeah.
0: Yeah, and they'll poke each tooth, and they'll ask you, does this hurt? And you'll say no. And then they'll poke the next tooth, and does this hurt? No. And they'll poke the next tooth, and say, does this hurt? And you'll say, oh, yeah, that a little bit. And then they say, ah, a little bit of pain. Okay, and they start digging around that pain. And how about when I do this? And then you're, like, convulsing in the chair, and you're saying, yeah, that really, really hurts. Think about that as being what you're trying to solve. When you can identify that pain and you can really clarify exactly what the nature of that pain is, that's how you build your business model. Because people will pay to have their pain solved.
1: Right. That was an amazing answer. Thank you. I just have one final question for you. On the Anglers Atlas website, in the About section, with all the work you do at this company, it jokes that sometimes you still get to go out and go fishing. Do you still get to go fishing?
0: Yeah, I was out 2 weeks ago on Lake Winnipeg. I caught my second greenback. So beautiful walleye. So I did get some walleye fishing in there.
1: Nice.
0: Yeah.
1: That's
0: but yeah, last year I think I only got out 3 times, although last year it was good. So I got on Lake Winnipeg twice because my wife's got a place back in Winnipeg. So I'm going back and forth from there. And also got in Hawaii at the National AFS Conference last fall and caught my first mahi mahi. So that was pretty cool.
1: That's amazing. Will you be fishing at the conference this 100%.
0: Year? 100%. Yeah. We've got the last day a sturgeon citizen science trip. So it's part of the Fraser River Sturgeon Conservation Society. They've been doing citizen science on the Fraser River with sturgeon for over 20 years. They have a super tight population estimate because of the work that the anglers have helped on for sturgeon on the Fraser. And so we're going out on the Friday after the conference ends. And I think there's about 25 of us, so about 24. We'll be on boats. BC Sport Fishing guides are hosting us, and they're going to be taking us out fishing and then walking us through how they do their citizen science. So once the sturgeon comes in, there'll be a sling, so it keeps them wet. And basically, you do length measurements, girth measurements, and then they scan for a pit tag. If there is one, they identify the number, so it's a recapture. If there isn't, they'll add a pit tag in, and they'll release that sturgeon. So it's a really cool way to demonstrate the citizen science while also getting to go out fishing.
1: Yeah, that sounds like a lot of fun. Do you have a favorite species to fish for?
0: Well, sturgeon are kind of my favorite because they're just beautiful animals. And,
1: absolutely.
0: And like they're prehistoric, the dinosaurs, and they've got these little tiny eyes, and they look so calm when you're in the water. But when we've released them in the water, you realize the power, they're just all muscle. That tail kicks, and you feel like you get knocked over.
1: Yeah, they're like a freshwater shark almost, but far friendlier.
0: Yeah, and such a neat species and such a fascinating life history too.
1: Absolutely. Well, that's all the questions I have today. Thank you, Sean, for talking to me.
0: My pleasure.
1: I really appreciate it. Thank you.
0: Bye.
1: Thank you to tuning in for my conversation with Sean Simmons. I hope you enjoyed the show. I want to thank the Sea for radio station located in Prince George, British Columbia, for allowing me to use their facilities to record. And an additional thank you to the band Funeral Culture for providing me with the song you're listening to right now. Check them out. If you're interested in becoming a guest on the show, know somebody you think should be a guest, or want to share a conservation story of your own, email wilderinsightspodcast@gmail.com or DM me at wilderinsightspod on Instagram. 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

0: You're listening to CFIR on Radio Wave 88.7. You can hear us anywhere from the campus on the hill to barely the edge of the suburbs of Prince George. Unless the CRTC approves our application to upgrade our broadcast range to 1,000 watts, then you can hear us all the way to Vanderbilt.
1: The following program may include content that is not suitable for all audiences, including but not limited to
2: explicit language, substance use, and mature themes. 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
1: Protect our children from so many daily dangers. But we can't adequately protect them from harms Meta hides and lies about, or from designs that are built to suck our children in. With this settlement, that is changing.
0: Meta, the parent company of Facebook and Instagram, has agreed to pay up to $17 billion in a landmark settlement after the company was sued by states for designing platforms that are addictive and harmful to children. We'll get a response. Then, as Bill Gates sounds the alarm about the risks and dangers of artificial intelligence, we'll look at how AI companies are using a largely hidden global workforce to train their models. We'll air excerpts of the film In the Belly of AI.
2: All kinds of artificial intelligence needs humans behind them. Army of workers.
3: There is report from the World Bank in which they actually argue that there are around 150 million data workers and 430 million data workers around the world.
2: The work is invisibilized and the workers are invisibilized.
3: What are they trying to hide?
0: We'll speak to Amba Kak of the AI Institute and Antonio Casilli, the author of Waiting for Robots, and Julian Posada, author of Platform Extractivism. All that and more coming up. Welcome to Democracy Now!, democracynow.org, The War and Peace Report. I'm Nermeen Sheikh. More than 350 people are dead and over 1,300 remain missing after a massive wall of water, mud and debris crashed through a Himalayan river valley on the border of Nepal and Tibet. It's the region's worst disaster since a devastating earthquake over a decade ago. The mudslide swept through the Lende Khola River Valley just after 8:30 a.m. on Wednesday, washing away homes and burying entire villages. Water levels along the river at one point rose by as much as 27 feet over half an hour. This is Sabina Tamang, whose husband remains missing.
4: In our last conversation at 7:30, he said he was sending 2 kilos of walnuts and 2 kilos of chocolates for the children. He also sent some instant noodles for them, and he said he would be coming soon, but he didn't. All I want is for my husband to come back to me safely in one piece. I don't want anything else.
0: Hundreds of foreign tourists are among the missing. The mudslide washed away at least 19 bridges, complicating rescue efforts. The disaster was triggered by a 2,000-foot-long chunk of ice that broke away from a glacier high in the Himalayas. Climate scientists warn the region is warming much faster than the global average, leading to the rapid retreat of glaciers. Nepal has lost nearly a third of its total ice volume over the last 3 decades. The Pentagon said it carried out strikes against alleged drug boats in the Caribbean Sea on Tuesday, killing 4 people. The latest attack brings the number of those killed, according to the Pentagon's own figures, to 227 across 68 strikes that began almost a year ago. Once again, the Pentagon provided no evidence the boat was carrying drugs. Amnesty International has condemned the strikes as extrajudicial killings, a form of murder, saying they amount to crimes under international law. The chief of Iran's nuclear program says inspectors with the International Atomic Energy Agency will not be allowed to visit nuclear sites in Iran that were bombed by the U.S. and Israel. On Wednesday, Mohammad Islami, the head of the Atomic Energy Organization of Iran, criticized the IAEA for failing to condemn the strikes and said the U.N. agency was being used by Iran's enemies as an intelligence gathering tool.
5: The IAEA is pressing to visit the damaged sites under pressure from the United States and Israel. The reason for that pressure is that they want to see what their military operation has done to those sites.
0: On Wednesday, President Trump told Al Jazeera he has no time schedule for when he expects to return to the negotiating table with Iran, adding, quote, "I'm not in a hurry." Ukraine resumed drone attacks on Russia on Wednesday, just hours after CIA Director John Ratcliffe departed Moscow following an unannounced meeting with Russian intelligence officials. Following Ratcliffe's visit, a wave of Ukrainian strikes killed 12 people inside Russia and in the Russian-occupied Donbas region of Ukraine. Meanwhile, Russia's military targeted 9 Ukrainian cities overnight, with officials in Ukraine reporting hundreds of ballistic missiles and drone attacks. The barrage damaged residential blocks, a school, and a medical facility in Kyiv, and killed a 78-year-old woman in Zaporizhia. The attacks came as Russia's foreign ministry has warned it could target British military assets after the UK supplied Ukraine with long-range missile technology.
6: We have repeatedly warned that the response to Ukrainian strikes using British weapons on Russian territory could target any British military facilities and equipment, whether in Ukraine or beyond. Those responsible for war crimes, including those committed against our country's civilian population, will be punished in accordance with their actions.
0: Meta has reached a landmark settlement with attorneys general from 47 states, the District of Columbia, and U.S. territories over claims it intentionally designed its social media platforms to addict children. Under the settlement, Meta must pay more than $17 billion in penalties over a decade. It also agreed to block overnight access to its sites while setting a 2-hour limit for anyone under 18, and will silence most notifications during school hours. This is Victoria Hinks reacting to the settlement. Her daughter, Alexandra Hinks, died by suicide at age 16.
7: I think as long as they enforce it properly, and I'm glad that the judge asked, how are you going to actually do this? Because sometimes it's just a lot of talk, and they need to actually have independent people come in. I think it's great. I think this is 3 times now, with trial in L.A., they were found liable. In New Mexico, they were given a huge fine. And then now this, they've settled.
0: We'll have more on Meta's landmark $17 billion settlement agreement later in the broadcast. Connecticut Senator Chris Murphy is calling on the Trump administration to halt immigration raids in the city of Danbury, following reports that ICE has been arresting parents at school bus stops. Murphy wrote on social media, quote, "ICE waited until the kids were on the bus, so when they are dropped off at the end of the day, they are alone, scared to death they can't find their parents," unquote. Senator Murphy joined other elected officials in Danbury Wednesday at a rally of immigrant rights groups demanding accountability.
8: Congress should not authorize a single additional dollar for ICE while this illegality continues.
0: The advocacy group Danbury Unites for Immigrants counted 25 people detained Wednesday, 16 on Monday, and at least 9 on Tuesday. The group says detentions occurred at day laborer gathering spots and a Latino grocery store, and that 2 of its legal observers were shoved by officers, with 1 hospitalized with injuries from pepper spray. Meanwhile, 5-year-old Liam Tadeo and his father, Victor Martinez Nieto, who were detained by ICE in Austin, Texas earlier this month, were deported to Mexico on Tuesday. According to the family's lawyer, Liam's father had begged officers to let his son go as they were arrested on their way to soccer practice. His father had wanted his son released to his mother, but that option wasn't provided to him. A judge has blocked Minnesota's bid to extradite Cristian Castro, an ICE agent accused of firing his gun and wounding a Venezuelan man, Julio Cesar Sosa Celi, in the leg. Castro remains in custody in Texas. Under Texas law, Castro could be released from jail today. Texas Governor Greg Abbott has said he will not abide by Minnesota's extradition request. This comes as Alex Preti's family calls for accountability from the Trump administration 7 months after he was fatally shot by Customs and Border Patrol agents in Minneapolis. Preti's parents said they found out their son had been shot while watching the coverage of the shooting on the news. His mother said she recognized her son's jacket and sunglasses from the footage. 2 CBP agents have been charged for use of force, but they have not been charged for the killing. Alex Preti's parents spoke to ABC's Good Morning America.
9: My shock is that he was murdered, and no one has given us the complete truth, or anyone has been held accountable. and it's been 7 months.
10: There was more effort in vilifying him than pursuing justice, investigating this.
0: A federal appeals court has declined to dismiss charges against Democratic Congressmember La Monica McIver, who visited the notorious ICE facility Delaney Hall as part of routine congressional oversight. She was charged with interfering with an arrest in May 2025 outside Delaney Hall. She's the only congressmember indicted by Trump's Justice Department. Earlier this year, Democracy Now! Spoke to Congressmember McIver about the charges.
11: The process is the punishment. This is what they're doing. They're doing this with your taxpayer dollars, prosecuting a member of Congress for doing their job. It doesn't cost them anything because they're using taxpayer dollars to do so. But I think what it does is it inserts fear in other leaders to step up and hold the administration accountable. It's intimidation. It's bullying. And they're just using me as a tool and a prop to do so.
0: And the Trump administration has imposed sanctions on the UK-based direct action group Palestine Action and two other organizations, designating them as a specially designated global terrorist. Palestine Action's members have broken into factories that produce arms for Israel's military where they sabotaged equipment. The US sanctions follow a UK appeals court ruling last June that found the British government acted lawfully when it banned Palestine Action under the Terrorism Act. Palestine Action co-founder Huda Amori responded in a statement saying, quote, "The fact that Trump is now taking inspiration from Britain's repression of the movement for Palestinian freedom exposes just how dangerous this ban is and should be a wake-up call to anyone who cares about free speech and civil liberties," she said. And those are some of the headlines. This is Democracy Now!, democracynow.org, The War and Peace Report. I'm Nermeen Sheikh. We begin today looking at the landmark Meta settlement. On Wednesday, the parent company of Facebook and Instagram agreed to pay up to $17 billion to settle a lawsuit brought by 29 states, led by California, that accused the company of designing its platforms to be addictive to children and harmful to their mental and physical health. The social media giant will initially pay about $12 billion and an additional $5 billion if Snap, TikTok, and YouTube reach similar agreements. Meta also agreed to a number of restrictions for users under the age of 18, including limiting their access to Meta to 2 hours a day and silencing notifications during school hours. Meta will also block their access to its platforms from midnight to 6 a.m. This is Victoria Hinks, mother of Alexandra Hinks, who died by suicide at the age of 16, reacting to the settlement.
7: I think as long as they enforce it properly, and I'm glad that the judge asked, how are you going to actually do this? Because sometimes it's just a lot of talk, and they need to actually have independent people come in. I think it's great. I think this is three times now, with trial in L.A., they were found liable. In New Mexico, they were given a huge fine, and then now this, they've settled.
0: A key witness in the landmark trial warned Meta's safety changes fall short of protecting young users. Whistleblower and ex-Facebook employee Arturo Bejar said, quote, "The limitations that are in the agreement are the equivalent of saying, well, you can smoke as many cigarettes as you can in 2 hours a day. It doesn't make the cigarettes any safer." The Meta case is being called a bellwether federal trial, potentially marking an inflection point for an industry that has largely escaped regulatory efforts. The Meta settlement also raises larger questions about the role of government in regulating powerful technology companies, especially in the age of rapidly expanding artificial intelligence, or AI. Well, for more, we're joined now by Amba Kak, co-executive director of AI Now Institute and former senior advisor on AI at the Federal Trade Commission. Amba, welcome to Democracy Now! If you could just begin by responding to this settlement, its significance.
12: It's significant and it's welcome, particularly for an industry that isn't very used to being held to account for its impacts on the public. and $17 billion roughly across 10 years. You know, it's a big number. It's certainly a big number compared to the fact that the Trump DOJ was able to muster up a paltry $400 million from TikTok just about a week ago in a similar child privacy case, right? But I think, you know, we've reached that point, and the mother's testimony speaks to this, which is fines, no matter the volume, particularly for companies for whom even $17 billion is, you know, a couple of days of what they're spending over 10 years on AI infrastructure, right? So for them, it's a drop in the ocean. But maybe more importantly, if we look at what these, you know, Meta is agreeing to in this settlement, it's design changes, it's design fixes. But we're not really getting at the root cause of why do we have infinite scroll, or why are these platforms being architected in ways that are designed to addict teenagers. And the answer is the business model. It's the business model of surveillance advertising, where it is optimization of engagement and attention at any cost. And I think if we don't get at those root cause fixes, we're going to be stuck, you know, playing whack-a-mole once the harms have already metastasized.
0: Well, just to go back to, you know, it is $17 billion, but in fact, it's at the moment $12 billion, and the remaining five is contingent on what Meta, YouTube, and TikTok do. What do you think the chances are that they would also agree?
12: Look, I mean, firstly, this is $17 billion. It's over 10 years. But to your point on whether industry will follow suit, I think at this point, the evidence of the harm involved in this case of mental health impacts are unavoidable for the industry. We've reached the point where this is the least they can do to prevent harms that have metastasized and have already caused, you know, suicide. So I think this doesn't seem like a place that they're going to negotiate. I think for these firms, they're always looking to the next frontier. And where can they eke out the maximum sort of space? Their recklessness in this case, I think they've already sort of been clamped down on.
0: And could you explain, what is Section 230 of the Communications Decency Act, and how has it been used in these cases?
12: Right. So, you know, if firms have a great deal of immunity for user-generated content, but what's happened is that they often use this as a shield to say, we're just a neutral platform. But I think what these cases really bring out that there are these mechanisms of optimization of our attention, and, you know, these design features that are very much transforming these platforms from much more than just a kind of neutral vessel for content, but certainly shaping our attention flows in ways that they get to architect. And, you know, whether that's to buy things or for the kind of political opinions we shape, they're playing a much more fulsome role in shaping information flows. And so they use, I think that is why, you know, Section 230 and the like have come back into focus, because people really are questioning the basis of these immunities in the first place.
0: So you talked about the root cause. I mean, it is true, this problem or this fact of the infinite scroll. What are the ways in which those are being, the fact of this root cause of infinite scroll, among other things, how are those being addressed? And is there the role of government here? Who can regulate or in any sense alter what is now practically universal across social media?
12: Precisely. I think what this case tells us is that we cannot be relying on fines or certainly even on litigation after harms have already transpired. What we need are rules of the road, and we need rules that go to the root cause of the business model. Now, like I said, in the case of social media, that's the surveillance advertising business model. How do we actually, you know, shut that engine down so that we're not stuck dealing with the symptoms of that engine? And I think these are the lessons we need to be taking to AI right now, not in 5 years, not in 10 years. This is the moment to set the rules of the road and really protect and put public safety and public health first.
0: So just tell us, you know, you've been advising governments, including the U.S. government, on artificial intelligence. What are you telling them, and what kind of responses are you receiving?
12: So honestly, Nermeen, it has been quite incredible to see how the landscape even in my engagements with governments and regulators all over the world, it's been a complete 180. I think even a year ago, the orientation was very much, you know, if you bring up regulation, you're anti-innovation, you're a Luddite, you're seen as anti-AI. And, you know, politicians were sort of figuring their way around that and the landmines around being labeled as anti-progress or anti-innovation. But cut to today, I think in prominent part because of data center activism across the country, but also a general feeling among the public that AI seems very anti-people. It seems like it might be coming for our jobs. It might be coming for our kids' health. I think the fact that public opinion has sort of made itself heard and is very concerned about these technologies and their impacts has also meant that I think the public, once again, has the listening ear of the political class. And the question now is, you know, what do we do with it?
0: So let's talk about those data centers and more broadly the infrastructure that's required for artificial intelligence. You co-authored a piece in the Wall Street Journal in November in which you talked about the cost of the infrastructure and what even these massive tech companies, Google, Microsoft, Amazon, et cetera, that have powered AI, the amount that they would have to generate far exceeding what they actually have.
12: Right. So the industry, the AI industry at this point, has chosen to go all in on an extraordinarily capital-intensive trajectory, right? Bigger is better into infinity. And the question really is sort of who is going to foot the bill? And what we argue and have been arguing is that actually the government in this case, and particularly the White House, the Trump White House, has taken an orientation that goes beyond just sort of reassuring industry that they will not come for them with regulation. It's a step further. They're acting not just as customer, but really as underwriter for this trajectory. They're doing this through public procurement contracts of, you know, large numbers. They're doing this through the commitment of federal lands for data centers, at basically, you know, laying out public lands for the use of AI data centers. They're actually doing the bidding of AI companies abroad to get contracts for these companies in different parts of the world. So I think there's a way in which, and maybe most importantly, right, every time there are jitters about is there a bubble, is there not a bubble, is any of this going to pan out, you have the president himself standing alongside, you know, Sam Altman and Larry Ellison, just sort of reassuring everyone, but really reassuring the market that this administration is going to stand behind these companies no matter what.
0: So I'd like to just turn to someone who's warning about the potential dangers of artificial intelligence and its trajectory. Last night, during an interview with CNN's Anderson Cooper, Microsoft co-founder Bill Gates warned about the many societal risks of unregulated artificial intelligence development. This is what he said.
13: Well, over the last year, these AIs have gotten dramatically more powerful, even faster than I expected. And they're now capable of causing cyber attack risk, bioterrorism risk, psychosocial risk. And I have to say, I'm kind of shocked that the exact criteria that we review these models with and the actions we take to minimize the harms are really completely missing. And the broad dialogue we get all of society talking about the trade-offs here, that's just not taking place. And so, you know, we've got to minimize these harms through careful review and criteria, and we have to accelerate the good stuff, or else, you know, we could have a complete backlash that AI would suffer from.
0: So, Amba, if you could respond to Bill Gates and what he said. I mean, he was initially an AI enthusiast, and the importance of someone of his in his position making the statement.
12: Look, I'm glad that Bill Gates is coming around to the fact that maybe AI is not such a great thing for the public. But I think there's some amount of fatigue, you know, and I don't think I'm speaking personally, even among the public, with sort of looking to tech messiahs as potentially having the answers or being

0: continually reinforcing that they will sit expert in solving problems that they've created. So this is no shade on Bill Gates, but I think the era of looking to tech CEOs or tech luminaries to give us answers for what are fundamentally social and political questions, I think is gone.
1: Okay, so before we conclude, Amba, I just want to ask you, earlier this year, India became the first developing country to host the AI Impact Summit.
0: Yes.
1: You were there. If you could talk about the significance of India hosting this, and then how India is kind of positioning itself as a third alternative, not China, not the US, but India.
0: Look, I think the India question is in some ways much broader than just India. I think it's the question of if we sitting here in the United States are worried about corporate consolidation in these few big tech firms and our digital infrastructures being controlled by the tech overlords, then that has reached the point of being an existential crisis for the rest of the world that has seen over the last 5 years what that looks like when you have core digital infrastructure controlled by companies that are eventually beholden to erratic, demands from the White House. And that is absolutely a crisis. Now, what to do about it? I think where the India summit was interesting is that instead of submitting to the notion that we're all in this race against China and there's just, we all have to be all in on this one race or else, I think there was an effort by India and many other countries, I think, to try to eke out the space to say, are there other ways? Are there other ways to build these technologies that not only have the kind of harmful environmental and other impacts that the scale paradigm does, but potentially can also eke out some space for, alternative innovation ecosystems and strengthen local economies? So I think the headline was, look to your own population and see what they need rather than being sort of pulled by the terms of this geopolitical great power race, which frankly is unwinnable on material terms anyway for most of the world.
1: Thank you so much, Amba Kak, co-executive director of the AI Now Institute and former senior advisor on AI at the Federal Trade Commission. She's advising governments and government bodies on regulating AI. Coming up, the hidden global data workforce. We'll speak to Professor Antonio Casilli, author of Waiting for Robots. Stay with us.

0: Endless Alternate by Dominique Girard-Bernard. This is Democracy Now!, democracynow.org, The War and Peace Report. I'm Nermeen Sheikh. One of the most discussed aspects of how artificial intelligence will transform society is how it will impact jobs and labor. On Wednesday, Bill Gates published a nearly 6,000-word essay in which he warned that society is not ready for the transformation and upheaval AI will cause. In the essay, Gates calls AI's impact on the labor force one of the three primary risks of the technology, saying many jobs will disappear forever and that, quote, AI will either be the greatest equalizer ever invented or the worst source of injustice. But what gets much less discussion is how artificial intelligence has already transformed work globally. Our next guest is sociologist Antonio Casilli, author of Waiting for Robots, The Hired Hands of Automation. He writes, quote, human workers make automation possible. Recognizing the value of their contributions to these digital infrastructures is the first step towards worker reparation and rebalancing the current power dynamics. He's also co-writer of the film In the Belly of AI. This is the film's trailer.
1: AI can be a transformational tool in our fight against climate change.
2: We are really optimistic.

0: Optimistic about the potential for AI to help scientists cure, prevent, and manage all diseases in this century.
1: Some robots will eat some jobs, and some robots will kill humans. But when you look at the trend as a whole, I think it's going to be incredibly positive.
2: Work in heaven.
3: All kinds of artificial intelligence needs humans behind them, an army of workers.
4: There is a report from the World Bank in which they actually argue that there are around 150 million data workers and 430 million data workers around the world.
3: The work is invisibilized and the workers are invisibilized.
4: What are they trying to hide?
5: Can you take a break, please?
6: Yes, of course.
7: A cloud is not a cloud, it's concrete, right? So it's cement. Carbon footprint, carbon emission of data center is huge because most of the electricity that they use come from fossil fuels.
8: There's one AI company which says that it usually removes people from poverty. In your opinion, is that true?
9: No.
10: It's manipulation.
11: It's just a punchline they use to attract people who are qualified.
3: What does this AI development, how does it really help our society and the development process? Is it something that we really need?
12: That was the trailer for the film In the Belly of AI, directed by Henri Poulain and co-written by our next guest. Antonio Casilli joins us from Paris. He's professor at the Institut Polytechnique de Paris and author of Waiting for Robots. Professor Casilli, welcome to Democracy Now! Thank you for joining us. If you could begin by talking about these data workers, workers around the world whom you've met who are automating AI.
13: Yes, data workers are today's factory workers insofar as AI has become like a driving force for so many industries, and they are necessary to produce what we use every day, you know, chatbots and models. Now, we are not talking about tech workers, engineers, product managers, designers, these highly paid and highly recognized professionals. We are talking about persons who are hidden, and I insist on the fact that they are not invisible. They are purposely hidden by the companies that produce AI because they are the secret ingredient of AI itself. They train it, and this is a verb that we are not now more familiar with because we know that, ChatGPT has been trained for a number of years by persons who were literally feeding them data and enriching this data. But they are also these data workers, those who verify that, for instance, the results of the same ChatGPT are in line with what we are looking for as users. And sometimes they are even those who, operate maintenance, perform maintenance live, meaning that sometimes they replace the machine itself. And so they, to an extent, impersonate AI. So they do all these things and they are really poorly paid. We have been following and working with them for a number of years, for 6 years now already. And we have been conducting surveys and interviews and observations in more than 30 countries and interviewing more than 4,000 of these workers in places like, I don't know, Venezuela or Kenya or Madagascar and so on. And they are really everywhere. They are also in the US and Europe, also in high income countries. But of course, given the very low wages that they have as a compensation, this kind of jobs, which are not jobs, these are more tasks that they perform in a more or less formal way, they are more interesting to people who are living in low income countries.
12: And if you could explain, Professor Casilli, I mean, one of the things that's so shocking, because indeed these workers are hidden, if not invisible, as you say, just the sheer number of workers there are. I mean, the World Bank report found that there were anywhere between 130 and over 400 million workers, gig workers. I'm not sure how many of those gig workers are data workers. But if you could explain also, I mean, the very curious, because you've been to Madagascar, you've been to Kenya and various other places, including Finland and Bulgaria, the way in which these workers are compensated, in some cases, as you've said, in Madagascar, they're not paid in money, but yeah. in sacks of rice or yeah. sugar.
13: Sure. Yes, this is something that which is appalling, which is unfortunately very common. First of all, let's focus on the estimates that the World Bank has been producing for a number of years, because they started, conducting this kind of service and trying to estimate the number of people who perform online gig work. We're not talking about gig workers like, I don't know, Uber drivers or delivery persons, you know, delivery workers. We are talking about people who perform online tasks. So they are, you know, facing a computer and they perform small tasks like, I don't know, they have to describe an image or they have to transcribe a sentence. And all these is fragmented in small bits of information. That information that we call data, and they are put in databases, and then the models, AI models, use this information to learn. And this is why we talk about machine learning. So this is necessary, but because it is necessary, it has to be, this kind of work process has to be spread all over literally hundreds of millions of persons. And now the World Bank in 2015 already estimated this type of workers in the tens of millions. And now in 2023, they updated their estimate to hundreds. Now, it's they are very vague as to how many exactly. So this is why they talk about something halfway between 100 and something, 100 odd million, and 400, which would represent something between 4% and 12% of the global workforce. Now, personally, I am a bit suspicious of these estimates, but one thing that I can say, given the fact that with our other colleagues, we've been trying ourselves to estimate these workers all around the world in several countries, we have noticed that over the years, these estimates have been going up and up. So we're talking about probably 160 million persons in 2021, and now the estimates is bigger. And this is also something that we observe, because we are literally traveling the world trying to, you know, give voice to this hidden workforce. And we notice that more and more persons are, available to speak with us and also organizing to protect their rights. And you're right, we've been to places like Madagascar and Kenya. And in some cases, we encounter people who are paid a few cents. This is the case of Venezuela, where at a moment, even the fact of earning a few dollars, especially because it was in dollars or in cryptocurrency, but not in bolivares, which is the local currency, which was depreciating from one day to the other. So this was interesting, meaning this was an appealing type of job, let's say. And in other countries, like, for instance, Madagascar, where we spent, a few months over several fieldworks, we basically encountered at least one instance of a company that provided the opportunity for workers to connect to a platform to work and to perform tasks on platform. And they were paid in sugar, rice, beans and other foodstuffs. So when we say that they are paid peanuts, well, that's a metaphor, clearly. But in this case, it was not a metaphor. It was something which was clear, visible, to the extent that they also had some kind of a meter at the very entry of this company to explain to the workers how much they would earn in terms of food for each type of each level of performance, let's say.
12: Well, Professor Ghazili, let's listen to the data workers precisely in their own voice. Many data workers are tasked with reviewing highly disturbing content almost exclusively. This is former Kenyan data worker Faustine Makira in Kenya in a clip from the documentary In the Belly of AI. A warning to our listeners and viewers, it contains discussions of sexual abuse.
2: Well, at first, I didn't see it as something that was hard, but as time went by, I realized that I used to have nightmares, especially when I've watched a lot of murder cases or rape cases, especially if it involves minors, children. When I have watched a lot of corpses during the day, I would have difficulty sleeping. I developed anxiety. I could not go out. I could not be where people were many in a crowd. I also felt like I was not being myself because I was this an outgoing person, but most of the time because I was scared to go out, I would just be alone. And it kind of led me to depression, and that is why I decided to quit. Today, there are still traces of the PTSD or the things that I'm going through. That is why I'm still going for therapies. About my anxiety, most of the time you will find me indoors. So, yeah, I would say there is still the trace. Can you take a break, please? My co-workers, they did suffer the same symptoms. It just depended, like, with you. I have a colleague who is now a friend. He's battling with insomnia. I have a friend who is also battling with anxiety. So it just depends on how you as a person was affected, because you are affected differently. But yes, we have very many colleagues and friends who are also battling with their PTSD in different ways.
10: Why didn't you use the actual name of the clients and the companies you worked for?
2: Because they made us sign an undisclosure form, which ties me to not say some things. Immediately I say them and they go out there, I will be jailed for more than 10 years. Yeah.
12: So that's a clip from In the Belly of AI, directed by Henri Poulain. Professor Ghazili, if you could just explain, you know, it's not entirely clear, what do these data workers do with this bad content? You've called it something like machine unlearning. And then we want to get also to the way in which these organizers against these workers against impossible conditions are, in fact, trying to organize against their working conditions.
13: Sure. Well, I call this machine unlearning because sometimes these workers have the terrible task that consists in flagging information that they do not want the models, the AI, to reproduce. Like they don't want AI to create disturbing images or illegal content. They don't want AI to perform actions that are considered, again, illegal or antisocial. So they are somehow responsible, tasked for with the difficult task of performing this kind of teaching, which is a negative teaching. And when we say moderation, content moderation in particular, the first thing we think about is social media, and we think that this is not connected to AI. Well, to the extent that AI exists on social media too, and Meta has its own AI and so on, and TikTok has its own AI, you know, it is true that moderators can work both for social media and for AI, but it's not only censorship. They are teaching the machine not to see some things, to remove them from the database. And this is something that is that goes beyond the simple flagging of problematic content, because We have met people who perform this kind of machine unlearning also outside social media. I don't know, somebody who has to train an AI that is used in surgery has to go through so many gruesome and bloody images that can be traumatizing and can create the same type of PTSD of post-traumatic stress disorder. Somebody who has to train, I don't know, a self-driving car, they have to go through, for instance, car accidents that can be extremely morbid and extremely problematic to watch itself. And they can develop this kind of traumatic mental health issues. So it is something that is connected to the very process of teaching the machine to do something or not to do something. And this is also something that, you know, has a toll on these persons. In this case, and again, I want to thank Faustine that I have met again in Kenya a few months ago, I mean, for her testimony. But she is someone who paid an important, a severe personal price. Some other people were even less fortunate because some other people died because of this, committed suicide or died in mysterious ways that are somehow connected to their activity. And this is something that we are documenting in many countries, in Kenya in particular. And so we are also trying to work with the families to, you know, face this kind of serious problems.
12: So, Professor Kazili, could you explain why are workers made to sign non-disclosure agreements? And in some instances, as documented in the film, they aren't even able to speak to one another about the content that they're reviewing. Why is that?
13: Mm-hmm. Well, there are many reasons. The first one would be that they should not, according to the tech companies, talk about the kind of model that they are training, because this could constitute an issue in terms of intellectual property. For instance, if this company is developing a new model which is not on the market, they don't want the competition to know that. The second reason would be, yes, to actually invisibilize, as we say in a rather pompous way in academia, meaning to hide these workers. So in order to hide them, the first thing is to, you know, shut their mouth, literally, and so that they, even if they are asked, they deny that they are actually working to produce AI performing this kind of data work. And one final reason is that, again, according to the designers of these AI models, if workers speak among themselves and they start discussing the kind of tasks they perform, this could introduce specific biases, meaning that they could, for instance, coordinate. This is the technical reason. But there is also a very, a reason that is connected to breaking the solidarity between workers. If workers are segmented, fragmented, they are separated from each other and they do not speak to each other, they do not understand, although they do not reach the awareness of the fact that they actually are doing the same kind of work. They are one class of workers, and these class consciousness does not develop.
12: Professor Kazili, we'll have to leave it there. Thank you for joining us. Professor at the Institut Polytechnique de Paris and author of Waiting for Robots, The Hired Hands of Automation. He also co-wrote the documentary In the Belly of AI, directed by Henri Poulain. Coming up, Julian Posada, author of the forthcoming book Platform Extractivism, Data Work and the People Powering Artificial Intelligence. Stay with us.

0: High Fly by the late legendary pianist and composer Randy Weston. We continue our discussion of the hidden data workforce powering artificial intelligence with Julian Posada, author of the forthcoming book, Platform Extractivism, Data Work and the People Powering Artificial Intelligence, which is a deep look at data work and data workers in Venezuela. Julian Posada is Assistant Professor of American Studies at Yale University and co-director of its Computing, Culture and Society Certificate Program. Julian, welcome to Democracy Now! If you could... We just heard from Professor Antonio Casilli about data workers. You focused principally on Venezuela. If you could tell us what you found among data workers there.
1: Yes. So when I started this project, I actually wanted to focus on Latin America, where I grew up. And the first thing that I found when I started this research is that most of the workers at the time when I started around 2020 were located specifically in Venezuela. So part of the project in the book is about why Venezuela contains so many of the workers that were powering, what I call in the book, powering artificial intelligence at the time. I found three reasons for that. The first reason is, of course, the economic conditions of the country. Since 2014, the economy of Venezuela has been in a crisis, hyperinflation, high unemployment rates, and adding to that, you have then the COVID pandemic starting, increasing unemployment rates with the lockdowns. So it was really, really a dire situation in the country around 6 years ago. The second reason, however, why Venezuela became so prominent in data work is the infrastructure of the country, which was developed by the government. So, for example, people have access to computers that were created in Venezuela, built in Venezuelan factories during the Hugo Chavez years that then were retained by families. And those same computers were the ones used for data work during the pandemic. And then the third reason, which is also an interesting one, is the composition of families in Venezuela. What I found is that from the qualitative interviews, not a single worker was alone. Workers really depending on their families. And during the pandemic, when a lot of people lost their employment, it was just one breadwinner in the house, the data worker, and the entire household was supporting that work through many activities, feeding the worker, doing house chores and so on. But the family really revolted around data work, and then the neighbors as well. If you lost access to electricity, if you lost access to something, your neighbors would be there to provide support. So this is why I think Venezuela became such a prominent case for data work in Latin America and in the world during the pandemic. Again, the economic crisis, the infrastructure, and the composition of families.
0: And could you tell us what were the salaries like for these workers? What were the working conditions like? And who were they working for?
1: So salaries were either very low. Some platforms, remote tasks would pay workers per hour, and it would be 50 cents of a dollar per hour. Other platforms, the majority of them, would pay per task, so it would be a form of piecework. Workers would earn around $2 to $5 per week because of the hyperinflation then. Those few dollars were important for their income, right? And the interesting part is that some workers, and this is tied to the question about the number of workers and their location, some workers would use VPNs to mask their IP addresses, pretend they're in countries like here in the United States, and then get paid more for the same amount of work, pretending not to be in Venezuela. So it's really difficult to, one, estimate who they are, where they are, but also their pay rate really varies across tasks and platforms.
0: And how do they have any idea for what major tech company they're working? Is, like, does OpenAI or Anthropic, how do they employ these workers effectively through, how does it work?
1: So a company would usually approach outsourcing company. Let's say, for example, you have your AI startup, you approach one of the outsourcing companies, for example, Scale AI, which is a company behind remote tasks. Then with that company, you would then create a project and then outsource it to one of their platforms, in this case, remote tasks, and they would have programs, in this case, for Venezuelan workers. Then from the perspective of the worker, you would just see the tasks. In most cases, you don't know who they're working for, what tasks you're doing for, or what the AI that you're doing is in reality. I asked some workers if they had any guesses. For example, one worker was telling me, I think I work for a task related to the military complex because I have to tag roofs and bridges in some deserted place somewhere, but I have no idea where this is, and I have no idea what the company or what the AI I'm training is actually for. So there was really complete invisibility in that regard. The workers would not know who their employers were and what even the AI they were helping develop is.
0: And if you could talk a little bit also about how the workers are monitored and how their work is quantified.
1: Yeah, so like in any case of gig work, the algorithm here is the manager. And there are some cases in which workers, like in the case of Kenyan workers or workers in Madagascar, for example, where they're working for companies inside, they go to an office, like a call center, they work in front of a computer, they have their boss around, and they go to a single location. That's what we in the academia call the Business Processing Outsourcing Centers, BPOs. My work in Venezuela was primarily focused on platforms. So the best way to think about it is think of the Uber of data annotation. So you will log into your computer to a platform on your browser, and then you would access the tasks and then do the tasks. And in this case, the algorithms will be the ones, the managerial algorithms, the ones actually controlling the workflow. You would have a timer that will know how long you've been in each task. They will know, try to guess the accuracy of your tasks. They would present the same task twice or three times. So if you're doing different things, the algorithm will think you're spamming, so I'm going to ban you from this task now. So it really was an algorithm put in place to control the workforce and ensure that they were doing the job that the clients wanted them to do.
0: And what was the thing? Were you able to speak to a lot of these workers?
1: Yes, I did.
0: And what was the most frequently reported thing that they told you?
1: Well, one interesting thing is that it really, depending on the tasks they were doing, they really varied in terms of payment because of the investments. So, for example, there was this task called Beast Mode in which workers would have to label images in households. Let's say an image of a living room, you have to label the couch as a couch, mirror as a mirror, and so on. And workers would then be paid bonus for this task that were really important for the companies and the firms. In this task, they were very repetitive, most of the cases. And at the time, so this is pre-LLMs, right? So at the time, there was a lot of investments on computer vision, investments, for example, to develop facial recognition algorithms or object identification algorithms. So this is why Venezuela, in which the workers, many of them didn't have knowledge of the English language, were able to tag these objects and train then these image recognition algorithms. Then post-2023, when the investments started to focus on large language models. This is when ChatGPT came out. Then a lot of that work was moved from Venezuela to places with, I would say, a colonial legacy with English-speaking countries, so the Philippines or India, in which many of these workers were required to speak English or knowing the English language, then were tasked with any task that we do with language, in the English language in this case. And at the same time, the situation in Venezuela improved a little bit. Oil prices started to increase again. And a lot of these workers then stopped doing data work and went back to their regular activities.
0: Thank you very much, Professor Julian Posada, Assistant Professor of American Studies and Co-Director of the Certificate in Computing, Culture and Society at Yale University. He's the author of the forthcoming book, Platform Extractivism, Data Work and the People Powering Artificial Intelligence. And that does it for today's show. Amy Goodman will be in Middlebury, Vermont Friday night for a screening of the film about Democracy Now! Called Steal the Story, Please! With the Oscar-nominated directors. Then on to Madison, Wisconsin on Labor Day weekend. Check our website at democracynow.org for details. Democracy Now! Is produced with Mike Burke, Dina Guzer, Anjali Kamat, Messiah Rhodes, Nicole Salazar, Maria Taracena, John Hamilton, Sarah Nasser, Charina Nadura, Sam Alkoff, Te Marie Astudio, Robbie Karen, Hani Masood, and Diego Ramos. Our executive director is Julie Crosby. And very special thanks to Becca Staley, John Randolph, Paul Powell, Mike DeFilippo, Miguel Noguera, Hugh Grant, Carl Maxer, Dennis Moynihan, David Prude, Dennis McCormick, Matt Ely, Anna Osbeck, Emily Anderson, Dante Turelli.
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1: 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My name is Grace, and you're tuned in to Let's Talk Music. For the next hour, we're going to be listening to some tunes that I picked out. These tunes include some tunes that we've added to our music library recently and advertising for some events that are happening really soon in town. So first up, at the Legion on September 12th, we have Tarantula Hawk, Brainium, and Diode, three talented heavy bands that are going to be playing at the Legion on September 12th. We got the alt rock metal band Brainium, power rock duo Diode, and stoner rock slash doom band Tarantula Hawk, all local. And I think this will be a really, really great show. All three bands are super talented. I've had the pleasure to see all three of them before, and they're all awesome. I'm going to play a few songs. The first one is by Diode, and this song is called Crossfire.

That was Brainium with the song Come Back to Me. You can catch Brainium and Diode live at the Legion along with Tarantula Hawk on September 12th. You can get your tickets in advance at www.madloon.ca, Madloon spelled M-A-D-L-O-O-N, for $15, or you can get them for $20 at the door. The door is open at 8 and the show starts at 9, and this is a 19 plus event. Next up, we've got a few tunes from Music in the Park, which is happening next week on Thursday, September 3rd, at Clay Leitanay Memorial Park. This is the last Music in the Park of the summer. The last couple summers they've been doing Music in the Park, which I think is super cool, and they're doing a really great job of picking out some really great artists. They do it every Thursday and it's free to attend, which is really awesome. You got to bring your own lawn chair or a blanket or somewhere to sit on, and maybe bring some snacks, and just go enjoy for free, which is super cool. They've had some really great artists playing this year, and for the last Music in the Park, they're gonna start off with Joe Daniels, a singer-songwriter. Joe plays a mix of blues, country, and soul music with his own twist, combining a blend of covers and powerful originals. And then we've got Amy Nelson. Calgary's Amy Nelson is a conduit of voices from the past, channeling the sounds of Depression-era blues, psychedelic drone, and mountain country music. Amy Nelson is one of Canada's best performers and is open for artists such as Cor Blund, Tim Huss, Whitney Rose, and Frazee Ford. And then to end off the evening on September 3rd, we've got Carter Felker, who is a songwriter, and focuses on simplicity, like a hammer and the nail, the tongue and groove, or the wheel and its roll. The stringette and punchy use of words alongside outstanding finger picking are effective as they are memorable. Stories of hometown lore, love lost, and bitter relationships steeped with a deep sense of humor on Felker's music, the ability to tell a story we all know. Cool. I think this will be a really, really fun event. This is, again, September 3rd at Clay Leitanay Memorial Park. And usually the music starts around 6 p.m. I don't see a date here yet, but if you're interested in finding out more, you can visit www.princegeorge.ca, where they have a whole events calendar, and you can look at a whole bunch of events that are going on in town. So we're going to play a tune from each of these artists that are playing at Clay Leitanay next week on Thursday. First up, we've got Joe Daniels. This is part of the album that Joe released with his band Dead Sexy. This song is called Scared.

That was Dead Sexy with the song Scared. Joe Daniels, the lead singer in Dead Sexy, will be playing at Clearly Tonight Memorial Park next week on Thursday on September 3rd, along with Amy Nelson and Carter Felker. Next up, we've got a song from Amy Nelson called I Hate It, and then we've got another song by Carter Felker, and that song is called I Can't Believe.

That was Carter Felker with the song I Believe on CFUR 88.7 FM. You can catch Carter Felker, Amy Nelson, and Joe Daniels all at Clay Lake Today Memorial Park on Thursday, September 3rd, and the music starts around 6 p.m. Bring a lawn chair or a blanket and enjoy with your family and friends. There will be free music in the park that evening, and that will be the last one of the summer. I think it's super cool that the city of Prince George puts on live music at Clay Lake Today. I think that's awesome. Next up, we've got a couple songs from Danny Bell and His Disappointments, another local band. Danny Bell and His Disappointments, alongside with the local artist Rabbit Soup, will be playing live music at Otway on August. They will be playing live music on Saturday, August 29th for the Biathlon Range, which will be super cool. Sounds like a really great event. They've got live music. The stage will be set up on the paved trail with the audience settling in to the biathlon range. Bring your camping chairs, blankets, and whatever you need to get comfortable. Find yourself a spot and enjoy the show. The doors open at 7 and the music starts at 7:30, and $25 for a cover charge. Bring your own food. Simple snacks and beverages will be available for purchase, and alcoholic beverages will be available for purchase as well, and no outside alcohol is permitted. But what a great way to end off the summer season. This is August 29th at Otway. Alrighty, next up we've got Never Too Late by Danny Bell and His Disappointments, and then Overpass.

That was Cautious Clay with the song Trail Mix. You are tuned in to CFUR 88.7 FM. Next up, we've got a song from Highbush Caribou from Prince Rupert. This song is called Quit.

That was Gwendolyn with the song Don't Break Up the Band. Next up, we've got the band Pretty Archie with the song Ride or Die on CFUR 88.7 FM.

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0: 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Today I am joined by Kuzi C. Kuzi C is a Calgary-based artist who recently released an EP called Heartless Romantic. Thank you so much for being here, Kuzi. Would you like to introduce yourself and tell us a little bit more about yourself?
2: Yeah, thank you so much for having me. My name is Kuzi C. I'm a singer and songwriter. I'm in Calgary, Alberta, originally born in Zimbabwe. The sound that I typically gravitate towards is a little bit of pop, R&B, hip hop, all with a little bit of that R&B tied into it with some Afrobeat as well. I like to really dive into the areas that I lived in and grew up in as a child and embody those areas. So that's Zimbabwe, the little New York, London, Toronto, and ultimately a little bit of Calgary, what I call home now. So taking that melting pot of cuisine and putting it together for a little bit of a vibe, a little bit of summer anthem.
0: That's awesome. You've traveled so much. That's so cool. What is it like being a musician and traveling to all these different places?
2: Being a musician and being able to travel these places is truly a blessing and an honor. To be able to take the songs that initially I had made in my bedroom and then that developed into songs being into a recording studio and now to taking those songs across the globe is just a humbling experience to be able to share those moments with people and create those different pockets of memories for them.
0: Yeah, that's so cool. And it's so cool that your music is being played all over as well. Like, I feel like it just makes for so much outreach, which is super cool. So what has the Calgary music scene been like compared to other cities that you've been in?
2: I think it's got a lot of heart. You know, it's a really big community and it's a reflection of what Calgary is itself. It's one big family. It's a lot of people that are trying to make it out of Calgary to take their music, to go global with it and kind of expand outside of our horizons. But we're still trying to foster that talent and grow within. You could see a Toronto side of music scenes where you have the Drakes, the Weeknd, Party Next Door, Roy Woods, Justin Bieber's all come out of that city. There's a lot more establishment in terms of the different channels that you can grow and develop and take your music and kind of be an export from Toronto, but from Calgary, since no one's really paved that way as much besides a Tate McRae, we're still trying to figure it out and foster that community and keep growing it.
0: Yeah, kind of like something new, which is exciting as well. So Prince George is like a really small town. Our music scene isn't as big as Calgary, although Calgary does have like a fantastic music scene. I've been to Calgary and I've been to a few shows and they were like so good, like mind blowing. But in Prince George, like everyone kind of knows each other. Like everyone is always, you see the same people at the shows all the time. What's it kind of like there? Like, do you see a lot of the same people? Is the music scene kind of like one big community, but kind of like in its separate sectors? Or how does it work there?
2: Definitely one big community with its little subsectors for especially the genres. You get the folk side where you have super talented artists that go with the live instrumentation with large productions for bands. You get the R&B side where it's a little bit more of that boom bap. You also get the modern R&B where it has the instrumentation still coming through the live side of things too. You get the hip hop side where there's a lot of that boom bap still brought into it as well. It's a lot of different subcultures within it, but ultimately it's still one big family where everybody's still trying to boost it and grow as a unit.
0: Cool. That's awesome. I would love to visit Calgary again and go to some shows. I don't know. There's so many cool people there. But my next question is, tell me a little bit about your music journey and what first got you into music and how did you get to where you are now?
2: Yeah, so initially, I like to say I wasn't supposed to be the musician in the family. I got my stripes singing backup for my sister when we were younger. There's six of us total, and I'm the youngest, so she's the one just above. So I was the only one she could really force to sing and dance with. So I was the Luigi to her Mario whenever she was singing and doing the dances for Mariah Carey, TLC, Beyonce, Destiny's Child, everything in, under the sun for R&B. I was the backup singer for her. So that's kind of how I got my feet wet into it. And ultimately, I'd like to thank my sisters as well for shaping the R&B sound that I love, because they were the ones that put me on game to Usher, Confessions, and Chris Brown, and all these different artists that kind of shaped my sound. But fast forward a couple of years, I left the music for a bit to kind of pursue sports. Thought I was going to go D1 as a football player, but didn't end up doing that. And then now, with some of the homies, I started rapping under the name Big Leaf for a little bit. And we just used to freestyle, nothing too serious, but just kind of that was the entry point for me entering music as an adult. And then one of them kind of found out that I could sing, which opened up this whole new can of worms where they looked at me, and at the time it wasn't cool to sing, you know? Like, this was back when like Justin Bieber was hated on by the fellas but loved by the ladies. So if your friends found out you could sing, you got made fun of for that. So they found out I could sing and they were like, yo, bro, you do that, or what's up with that? And then eventually I caved, I started singing, and it was a really good perception from me. It was actually really supportive, which was a shock for my side of things. And then from there, I started singing and rapping in most of my music, which ultimately led into singing as the predominant side of things, which took us here today, where now I'm a predominant singer-songwriter.
0: Oh, that's so cool. I completely get the family dynamic thing you have going on. My sister was always the one that I was like her little doll. She just forced me to do whatever she wanted me to do. And that's also how I got into music. But what inspired your name Big Leaf when you were doing rapping?
2: So there was a time in grade 12 where school was just about to end and we were graduating, and we went to the lake just outside, just in downtown Calgary, to go for a dip. I was extremely sick at the time and just really nasally and congested. So we didn't have any tissues, no napkins, nothing. So I took this really big leaf and I had to just let it all go. And that's when they all turned back and looked at me and they were like, "Big leaf, big leaf." And I took it. Since that point, I had to take it.
0: That's awesome. I love that story. cool. Well, it sounds like you have a lot of experience in your belt. You've done a few different things, which is really cool. And it definitely shows in your music. Like I like that in your music there's like so many different like genres infused into one. It's really cool.
2: Thank you.
0: Yeah, absolutely. So tell me a little bit about your latest EP, Heartless Romantic. What is the meaning of the album title?
2: Yeah, it's a bit of a catch-22 there. The Heartless Romantic was a character that I like to create for the love song side of things. It's part of the trilogy that I had initially started with Butterflies and Roses, the EP just before it being the first, and then Heartless Romantic being the second installment. There's a third installment on the way that'll kind of wrap it all up, but the Butterflies and Roses side was kind of that getting your feet wet into love, trying to actually understand what that looks like in a modern day where there's a lot of heartbreak, there's a lot of people not in it for the right reasons on XYZ, whatever is a dating app, whatever is a coffee shop, whatever is a club. There's just not a lot of love in this world that we were seeing at the times. So that's where Butterflies and Roses kind of kicked off that journey of trying to understand what love was, but ultimately getting your heart broken. So then the Heartless Romantic is the revamped version of that, to where the character's gotten the time to understand himself. He's trying to put his best foot forward and keep developing and growing and give that love back. But again, he got caught, fell for the wrong one, and now he's broken again. So it's a little journey within that, and it dances throughout the R&B, the Afro, the pop, and it just blends all those genres together to try to create that narrative and that story of how do I actually love when I don't even know what that means, really.
0: Totally. It is hard in the modern day. There's just so much, like the world's so different, like social media is added to it, and then of course there's like clubbing and anywhere really. You can meet someone anywhere and you just never know. It's a hard and scary thing, and I think it's really cool that you're able to write about that. If it's a secret, it's okay. But what is kind of the story of the third EP going to be?
2: So the story of the third EP is the dark side. It's the dark twist. It's finally letting go of that. So the Heartless Romantic finally lets go of love. And it starts with what I call the suicide love letter to love from that protagonist. They fully gave up on it. He wrote his last words, his last goodbyes, his hoorahs, whatever, gave that to the world. And now you just have a monster. So that's what the third installment is.
0: Okay, cool. I like how you kind of have like a storyline with all your EPs. I think that's unique. Super cool though. I think it's a great storyline too. Well, I'm excited. I'm looking forward to the third EP. Are you like working on it right now? You just released your second EP not that long ago. But do you have like a release date or a general year maybe in mind?
2: Can't say too much on the dates yet. It's being finalized right now. I have a really good direction on where I'm at with the story. A lot of the songs are done. There's still one or two pockets that I want to touch, just from a sonic standpoint of one or two sounds that I want to embody into the project. but it's really dancing around that Afro infused for every single genre. There's a little bit of even like Afro country in there where it has that little Calgary mix with Zimbabwe, which is ultimately me. But the release date for that one is still tentative, trying to outline it all just to make sure that I can tell the story correct.
0: Awesome. Well,
2: But if I was to say a date, I could definitely say fall 2025. You can expect the rollout to start.
0: oh, how exciting. That's not that far away. That's awesome. Well,
2: Yeah,
0: I'm looking forward to it. We would love to have it at CIFR once it releases.
2: for sure,
0: So,
2: would love that.
0: yeah. So your first album was released in 2020, and since then you have recorded a lot of new music. What is something that you would say you have learned over the years of recording that you have used or are using in your newest slash latest EP?
2: The one thing that I've learned from that entire process was that not every song has to be a hit. Sometimes you really got to make some mid a couple of times, and then eventually you'll get to the bangers. And like, that's just no shade. It's just a testament to that 10,000 hours. Sometimes you got to put in the work to know which direction you got to go. It's not necessarily that you're going to come out and be a master of the craft, but you're just growing and developing with it. And taking that philosophy as well as trying to have fun with the music. At the end of the day, this is the escape for me. And a lot of artists are in a similar boat where this is what they do to escape. And making that switch into it being a career, there's a fine line you got to walk with your happiness there too. So I'm trying to make sure that you prioritize that and ultimately just try to make good music the whole time. I think from the sonic standpoint, what I've learned in that entire time though is been focusing on the songwriting, trying to make the best moments possible because time is the currency that we try to trade as creators. And we can't really waste that for people. You know, you have 30 seconds to really give a person a song that they want to take to the function. They want to take to maybe study. They want to take to relax and wind down. They want to take to clean. And if you mess that time up, it's gone. You might not ever get them again.
0: Yeah, absolutely. That is very true. And I feel like that's something that I struggle with. Sometimes you just have to write for you, though. You just have to do it for you. It oftentimes induces more creativity as well, which is a kind of a cool thing from doing that. Yeah, I think like I don't know. I think music is one of those things that it's just like it's so cool because when you write a song, you might not necessarily think it's the greatest song, but like to someone else, like I think like even if someone else doesn't interpret the song the way that you meant it to be interpreted, I think like a lot of the times, like when I don't want to talk about my feelings, I listen to a song and then I'm like, oh man, like this is like how I feel. And I feel like everyone needs something to relate to sometimes. And I feel like it can be more impactful than you think too.
2: 100%. I think it's always interesting as well as an artist is that that favorite song that you have as an artist is 9 times out of 10 never the song for the people that are listening to. Like, there's been countless times where I'll go dap somebody up. They'll say, "Hey, like I really love your music," and then they say, "Insert song here," that I wasn't even expecting for them to actually be jamming like that. But the deep cuts on the project are the ones that I love the most. So it may be one of those too.
0: Yeah, absolutely. I feel like it's always, well, I wouldn't know. I don't actually like write my own music, but it must be very cool to go to shows and just like to hear what people have to say, and you're like, oh, like I never thought of this, or like when they tell you how they interpreted the song, it must be really cool.
2: 100%. I had somebody show up to a show once. They told me I had just released a couple of EDM songs, and those were like the big smash hits that I was really, really working on, hoped were like the number ones. And then they told me like a deep cut from like 3 years ago that I had made. It was called Unconditional Love off the first project. They're like, "This is my favorite song ever. Every word you said, I resonated with it." And I was like, "Wow, like that's amazing that you rock with it, and I appreciate you giving your time and energy." For sure, but damn, these three songs, you gotta check out the EDM ones too.
0: Yeah, oh that's so cool. Yeah, it's never what you expect, but it's definitely fulfilling. So my next question is, when it comes to the instrumental parts in your music, what is your creative process like?
2: So it's a changing process. It's ever going. I used to be really hands off on the production side. Just more of wanted to kind of take a selection of beats and then dive into it. As of late, especially with this project coming out, I'm very into there, down to the hi-hats, which beat that they're hitting on, down to the keys, which sound that it's going on. I like to be very involved in the creative process for that. Still let the producers do their thing, because the same way I put my 10,000 hours to my voice, they put their 10,000 hours to understanding beats. So I gotta respect the game, gotta respect the hustle, but I like to be very involved into that, so that dance between my vocals when what I'm writing and the beat is always just a connected bond.
0: Cool. Well, I'm excited to hear the new EP and what it sounds like. Do you think it sounds a lot different than the EP that you released, like Heartless Romantic?
2: I would say, and I hate to be biased, I'd obviously love to say that it's going to be a lot better, but I think every artist would say that about a new song coming out.
0: Totally.
2: But I think sonically it's going to have a lot of notes that I touched upon within there, but I just didn't explore them enough, if that makes sense. Like the last song in Heartless Romantic, Out of Mind, was I'm a Piano. And that was probably the only time that you've ever heard Koozie C on I'm a Piano. So now this project coming on, like I can sprinkle that a little bit more to get a little bit more of that flavor. So I wanted to take some of those notes in Heartless Romantic that I started developing and really fine-tune them in this project.
0: Yeah, okay, that's cool. Yeah, sometimes it takes a while to like be inspired to do something. Like me personally, I'm not very good at doing things when I'm not like super inspired to do it. But then when that like inspiration sparks, it's like it changes everything. It's a real game changer.
2: 100%.
0: So the next question I have for you is, what do you hope people take away from the music that you make?
2: Just hope that they enjoy their time with it and can create a moment with it ultimately. I think the soundtrack to life is really dictated in music, not necessarily just the environment, but there's always something that you can think of music related when you were in that moment. Like there was always, for when I was in school growing up, there was always a Drake song for that year and for that summer. So everything you did and remember from that summer, you had Controla, for example, or One Dance as the soundtrack to all those memories. So what I'm trying to do with the music is give people that soundtrack, give them that moment that they can create life-changing and life-solidifying moments and take a timestamp at the time and really know this is what I was doing at this time, this is how this made me feel, and bring that nostalgia onto it too.
0: That's awesome. Music is so cool for that reason. Like music is just like a language, that it's like universal and it's so cool. Like to me, I think the most beautiful thing about music is like the feelings that come along with it. And then when you listen to a song that you haven't listened to in like 10 years, you're like, holy crap. Like it sometimes it makes me want to cry because it just reminds me of like high school or something. And I'm like, oh man, like it just brings back memories, which is a really, really beautiful thing about music.
2: 100%. And I think as musicians, having that ability to do that, I'm gonna shoot my shot every time to get one of those songs.
0: Totally. You
2: I'm gonna
0: have
2: try my
0: to.
2: hardest.
0: Yeah, absolutely. So do you have a favorite performance that you can tell me about?
2: Favorite performance? I think it would have to be the last performance I did was at South by Southwest in Austin, Texas. And it was this rooftop. I think it was about 200, maybe 300 people capacity. And I got flown out for it through South by Southwest, and it was just a packed out event. This was the first time I had the live band in a travel scenario. So this year I incorporated having a live band, and we kind of took the set list and try to elevate it a little bit more. But this was an hour set, and I gave my blood, sweat, and tears for an hour. And to leave that stage and then now here for an encore, I think that was truly something that just warmed my heart. Hearing it point blank period throughout my career has always been a blessing, but to give an hour and then people still want more, like that's a long time to be on stage. And it was just the tip of the hat for my heart and my soul to be truly humbled in that moment, to have people wanting to ask, let's do it again. Let's get another one. You could do another 30 if you want. Maybe physically I couldn't do it, but getting back on that stage and running back another song and feeling that energy in that moment and seeing everybody just locked into a T. Even throughout that concert, there was times where I was doing crowd movement stuff, so I'd do like a little left to right, and people would just instantly hands in the air. There was a moment where I parted the crowd and started walking into it, and then I came back on stage. I didn't say a word. I turned around and I did this, and everybody just closed. It was phenomenal. So that concert was truly something special.
0: That is so cool. I feel like one of the best feelings is like being in a crowd and watching a musician and the whole crowd is just like moving together. It just feels like you're all one and everything just feels so connected. That sounds like a really fun show. That sounds like an awesome experience.
2: It was awesome. It was truly life-changing, and those are those moments as a musician that we all chase all the time. And to truly just like get to that pocket, I can't even describe it to put it in words. It was just fantastic.
0: Yeah, absolutely. Well, I hope and I am sure that you will experience another show like that. And I hope I get to come to one of your shows. They sound like a lot of fun. Do you have any plans to come to BC?
2: On the horizon, just this week, an email hit my inbox, and potentially, yeah, we might be coming to BC this year.
0: Oh, that's exciting. That's awesome. Well, if you're around BC, we would be happy to make an ad. And if it's not too far from me, I would love to come to the
2: Oh, for sure. We'll get that locked in.
0: show. So my last question is, what is a piece of advice that you would give to a musician just starting out?
2: I think to a musician just starting out, I tell them to have fun. It's so easy and quick to just get so frustrated in the studio when you're making music. There's a lot that sometimes might not happen. Like there's that magical moment that every artist knows where you feel like the music is just running out of you like a fire hydrant, and you just are trying to keep up to make sure that the structure is there, you're getting everything in place for your ideas, and they're just coming left, right, and center. But sometimes it's not like that in the studio. Sometimes it really does feel like work. And it's okay for that moment to happen. If you want to keep going, keep going. But if not, just remember that you're doing this because it's fun. You're doing this to escape and to create and really just express yourself. So just don't get lost in that madness. And if you need to take a break, take a break.
0: I think that is great advice. That is one thing that's so hard, I feel like being a musician is sometimes like I feel like there's like a drive almost to like to keep you going, but sometimes it's not always fun and sometimes it's like it gets challenging and recording music is totally like a challenging thing, but I think it is important totally to make sure that you're having fun because that's the whole point of music is to have fun and to be creative. And oftentimes when you take a break, you come back like 10 times stronger.
2: 100%.
0: Yeah, I used to feel like so guilty when I would like take breaks or like feel uninspired, but then I would like come back and I'd be like, oh, it's fine. I like, if music is something that you really love, it'll always come back.
2: 100%. And you just got to take that time with it. You
0: Totally.
2: know, I'm sure everybody who's ever been an artist in any capacity, whether that's screenplay, whether that's orchestral music, whether that's Da Vinci painting, like they've all hit that moment where they had to just like take a break or take a pause, you know? And it's just recharge yourself. If you're having fun and this is what you're doing to have fun, why sit there and just be mad?
0: Exactly. Yes, I 100% agree with that. But thank you so much, Kuzi, for being here for this interview. It was so nice to talk to you. You seem awesome, and we look forward to your show, MBC, and your new EP.
2: Thank you so much for having me. It was a pleasure to chat with y'all and tell my story a little bit, and I appreciate your time today.
0: Absolutely. And thank you, listeners, for tuning into this interview with the Calgary-based musician Kuzi C. You can follow Kuzi C at Kuzi C, spelled KUZI space CEE on Instagram and on Facebook to keep up with any updates and shows. 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And next up on Seeper is Moonlight.

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0: Hello, Hadi. 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

light. 'Cause your heart was always troubled.

Did you know that the term pop, in reference to the music, is short for anthropopathism? I didn't. And it isn't. 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

I've been introduced to music through three different avenues, the first being my dad's classic rock collection, thank you dad, the second being word of mouth, thank you to my friend Robin, and finally, movies. And while some people have given me flack for not listening to the whole album, do we really need to discover music the same way as everyone else? Because if we're finding tunes that speak to us, then who cares? Just as long as you love the music, that's all that matters. And I hope you like this spiked pop on C4FM just as much as I do.

0: This is Jake Townsend, and you're listening to Spiked Pop on 88.7 CFIR Radio. Just a friendly reminder to all of you tuned in and having a rough day. Hey, it gets better, man. And that's why this hour is dedicated to you and your mental health. Keep on keeping on, my friends.
1: They came from all directions, high on themselves, shaping the world around them. Happiness or faith, they explained. They came from all directions, high on themselves, shaping the world around them. Happiness or faith, they explained. You spoke in the present about the past. It sounded the same, but it wasn't. And after you said it, you wanted to kill it. And I had been waiting for it. First your hands and then your voice. I let them in. You are all over, beyond anything I know. Beyond anything I know. It's vast and unexpected, and as usual the body is speaking of meaning, a love of purpose, of meaning, of love, of purpose. The pleasure turned to addiction.

open up in my wounds, protected my home. 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

Keeps me from my sleep, and this is how I face the morning.

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0: 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I'm not looking for something cheap. I want something unique.
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1: You know, every hour, we here at 88.7 Seifer like to give you a taste of something different. But what if we crank that to an 11 out of a possible 5? Join Darcy during Bad Not Cheap, where for a full hour, you get every genre under the sun with some sweet commentary to keep you company. It's just good times, man.

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1: September is creeping up on us, and that means sweater weather is coming up too. 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
7: 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The following is a news summary for Prince George Cladley Tene, recorded Wednesday, August 26. Starting Wednesday, August 26, a mix of sun and cloud is predicted with 40% chance of showers late in the afternoon, accompanied by risk of a thunderstorm. Hazy skies are present with wind becoming southwesterly at 20 kilometers an hour. A high of 29 degrees and a humidex of 31 and a UV index of 5 is predicted, which is moderate. A partly cloudy evening is expected with a 40% chance of showers remaining, along with that risk of a thunderstorm. Hazy skies should remain despite the southwesterly 20 kilometer an hour wind, as that breeze will lighten up with a low of 11 degrees. Thursday, August 27th, mainly cloudy skies are predicted with a 30% chance of showers changing to a 70% chance of showers in the afternoon. A risk of a thunderstorm in the afternoon is predicted. Hazy skies hang around while wind becomes southwesterly at 20 kilometers an hour, gusting up to 40 clicks early in the afternoon. A high of 21 degrees and UV index of 4, moderate, is predicted. Then into Friday, August 28th, a mix of sun and cloud is predicted with a high of 18 degrees. Periods of rain are predicted into the nighttime with a low of 7 degrees. Then on Saturday, the 29th of August, cloudy skies are predicted with that 40% chance of showers remaining Saturday, Sunday, Monday, and even through Tuesday, September 1st. But on Saturday, a high of 17 degrees is predicted and the cloudy skies hang around into the evening with a low of 7. Sunday, August 30th, cloudy skies, 40% chance of showers, a high of 18 degrees, then in the nighttime, a low of 8. Monday, 31st of August, 40% chance of showers, a high of 20 degrees, and then a low of 8 into the nighttime. Tuesday, September 1st,